Let's take a moment and go back to the year 2013 and Greater Vision's album release of that year, For All He's Done. Here's a song that was featured on that recording, Preacher, Tell Me Like It Is.

Can You See the Clock? The Hoppers on the Fourth Page playlist, a song written by Joel Hemphill and Larry Goss. Now, friends, don't go anywhere. Don't touch that dial. More of your favorite music is on the way. Soon you'll be hearing from the Inspirations, Jeff and Sherry Easter, the Wisnets, the Kingsmen, the Lefevre Quartet, and many more.

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Hi, everyone. My name is Danny Jones. You can find me in the pages of Singing News Magazine every month. 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

few minutes ago, we played the number one song of May 2026. It was from the Lefevre Quartet. You may be wondering what's number one this month. Well, here's that song. It's from the Inspirations, Sea of Forgetfulness.

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I owe him my deepest devotion. 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His mercy and grace fills that ocean. Now my guilt

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Hi, everyone. My name is Danny Jones. Welcome back to another hour of the program that plays your favorites, my favorites, and soon-to-be favorites. It's the Fourth Page Playlist.

said a lawbreaker. No matter how they talked about him,

0: That song is very near and dear to the heart of Joseph Habedank, a song titled The Basement. Here's a did you know moment for you. Did you know that the subscribers of Singing News Magazine have voted Joseph Habedank as Southern Gospel Music's favorite soloist on 8 different occasions? The most recent win came in 2025.
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A classic song from a classic songwriter. The late Dottie Rambo wrote the song titled For What Earthly Reason? The Mark Trammell Quartet on the Fourth Page playlist.

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My name is Danny Jones. Welcome back to another hour of this edition of the Fourth Page Playlist. 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

I woke up alive this morning on this side of the dirt. 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If I take my last breath tonight and the good Lord takes my soul, they'll bury this old bag of bones down in some old dark hole. But when Jesus stands up on that cloud and makes that trumpet sound, I'll shed that coat and tie and leave that pine box.

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No aches or pains, none blind or lame. 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I hear heaven's choir sing new notes I've never heard. I'll see mansions I have only imagined from God's word. Soon and very soon we'll see King Jesus split the sky. For the devil knows what happened in the blinking of an eye. I'm a coming up 6 feet, no grace.

If I'm not mistaken, the Whiznits have reached the top of the Singing News Top 80 Radio Airplay chart 18 times. Will the song you just heard be number one song number 19? Only time will tell. The song is titled, It's Only by the Blood, the Whiznits on Singing News Radio.

The Fourth Page playlist is found exclusively on Singing News Radio, and you're listening to Singing News Radio right now. I'm Danny Jones. Welcome back to the final hour of this edition of the Fourth Page playlist. You've stayed with me this long. What's a few more minutes?

a rebel, a prisoner. Death was the sentence for me. Led before Pilate, I stood there beside him, this man.

0: to the believer who is holding on in spite of pain, heartache, and disappointment.
1: To the ones who see the news and your heart breaks with injustice and the silence of a voice of reason. And for the church, those

That's it for me on this edition of the Fourth Page Playlist, and as always, I do appreciate you dropping by and spending some time here. Hope you'll make your plans to join me again soon here on Singing News Radio, and let me remind you that Jesus loves you, and so do I. Our final song today is from the Down East Boys, Great Advice, Preach Jesus.

0: Now it's time for Moments That Motivate with humorist Tim Lovelace.
1: At the Lovelace House, we make coffee in a variety of ways. We use a French press, a percolator, a Keurig, and more. We also enjoy pour-overs, and Mary Alice, she has this one coffee maker from Holland that I call her science project. I always feel like I need a lab coat and a refresher course on the periodic table of elements before I get near it. Although I love a full-bodied cup of coffee, let me tell you how I made the weakest cup of coffee in the universe. You see, I was heading out on an early morning flight, so I decided to prepare a small pot of coffee in our automatic brewer the night before. I began with the proper amount of filtered water, then carefully placed a filter in the filter basket. I then set out some freshly ground dark roast coffee on the counter. As I was prepping everything, our dog Lola gave me a desperate look that indicated she needed to go outside. When she returned, she wanted to play, and trust me, she doesn't need caffeine. The next morning, I heard the wonderful sound of coffee brewing, and I walked into the kitchen to discover a carafe of hot water. No way! I had done everything but put the coffee grounds in the brew basket. Talk about weak coffee. Although I was doing a good thing by playing with Lola, I became distracted and left out the most important ingredient. In our spiritual lives, we can be so busy doing good things that we get distracted from the main focus, God Himself. May we all daily taste of His goodness.
0: To learn more about humorist, speaker, and storyteller Tim Lovelace, or to find out when Tim will be in your area, go to timlovelace.com and be sure to follow Tim on social media.

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5: A better life with Dr. Sanjay Gupta.
6: Osteoporosis affects millions of people in the United States and around the world. It's a disease that basically causes someone's bones to become weak, brittle, and porous, which can increase their risk of fractures. Now, the good news here is there are things you can do other than, or in addition to, taking medications to prevent fractures before it's too late. One is to up your intake of calcium and vitamin D. You also want to eat more protein. One functional medicine dietitian told us that that helps build muscle, and if you're building muscle strength, then you are also building bone strength. You want to be mindful of your workouts. The best ways to build bone density, one therapist told us, are going to be resistance exercises like lifting weights, and also exercises that make your bones take a bit of an impact, such as jumping or even running, just loading the bones a little bit more. I'm Dr. Sanjay Gupta, helping you live a better life.
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9: For years, we've been talking about both the positive and negative effects of being on social media. And I would say, by and large, for older adults, social media is net positive. 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But for younger people, social media

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Your breath gives life. 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

0: Now it's time for Moments That Motivate with humorist Tim Lovelace.
1: A couple of years ago, we had an earthquake in our small town. Everyone was talking about it. The last time there was this much talk around town was when we had the grand opening for a new Dairy Queen, and we were the epicenter of East Tennessee Hot Fudge Sundays. After the earthquake, neighbors asked, "Can you believe how loud the rumble was and how it shook everything in the house?" I honestly answered, "I didn't hear or feel anything." They looked at me in disbelief. But let me explain. I arrived home from some concerts and was unpacking the car at my usual hyperactive, breakneck, caffeinated speed. I was carrying my suitcase, guitar, and backpack into the house and noticed my daughter Gabrielle doing homework. I went into another room when I heard Gabrielle say, "Whoa, did you hear and feel that?" I said, "No, I'm unpacking." She said it lasted several seconds and moved everything on the mantle. "I can't believe you didn't feel it." Later that day, they posted the official Richter scale reading, and I told Gabrielle the quake was a 3.8, to which she quipped, "Just think, since you didn't feel it happening, you're at least a 3.9. I'm sure the earthquake story in Acts 16:26 was much larger than a 3.8. God used it to unshackle prisoners and draw others to him. He still moves and shakes our world spiritually for a greater purpose. Let's not get so busy and focused on our current circumstances that we miss the magnitude of the great things God is doing in our lives.
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4: We are going to be looking at John chapter 15 in our study as we think about living joyfully in this world. For some, that might seem like pie in the sky type stuff. To live joyfully in a world filled with heartache and sorrow in many places. And yet the Bible assures us that we can have a joyful life in Christ. And so I want to call your attention to John 15 and look at some verses with you as we think about living joyfully. And I want to begin by, first of all, pointing out that the person who gives joy is Jesus. And he is identified in this text as the true vine. And then, of course, we talk about the place of joy. That would be in Christ. Because all of our blessings and favors today reside in one place, and that would be in Christ Jesus. And then the third thing, the people to whom he gives grace, or rather joy. And that would be his children, those who are abiding in the vine. So look with me at John 15 in verse 1. This is one of the great I am statements in John. John has seven I am statements. In addition to, we have a record of seven very specific signs or miracles performed by Jesus. Now, all of this lends evidence to the deity of Christ, the fact that Jesus was God's divine Son. And so in verse 1, Jesus said, "I am the true vine, and my Father is the vine dresser or husbandman." God the Father is the owner of the vineyard, if you please. In Jeremiah chapter 2 and about verse 21, Jeremiah said in the long ago to the nation of Israel on behalf of God that he had planted a noble vineyard, and they were the vineyard, that is, the nation of Israel. They were his vineyard. Well, today, New Testament Christians, we are the branches. He's the vine. We're the branches. And so in verse 2, he said, "Every branch in me that does not bear fruit, he takes away. Every branch that bears fruit, he prunes, that it may bear more fruit." And the idea of pruning, many of us, we prune shrubs or trees, and we see as a result of that, growth emerges. In verse 3, Jesus said, "You're already clean because of the words which I've spoken to you. Abide in me and I in you. As the branch cannot bear fruit of itself unless it abides in the vine, neither can you unless you abide in me. I am the vine, you are the branches. He who abides in me and I in him bears much fruit, for without me you can do nothing. If anyone does not abide in me, he is cast out as a branch and is withered. And they gather them and throw them into the fire, and they are burned. If you abide in me and my words abide in you, you will ask what you desire, and it shall be done for you. By this my Father is glorified, that you bear much fruit, so you will also be my disciples. As the Father loved me, I also have loved you. Abide in my love. If you keep my commandments, you will abide in my love, just as I've kept my Father's commandments and abide in his love. These things I have spoken to you, that my joy may remain in you, and that your joy may be full." Maybe it'd be important for us to just, at the onset of our study, to remember that Jesus is speaking to his apostles. Chapters 13 through 17 form a block of scripture. And Jesus, in a very intimate setting, is talking about the fact that he's going to be leaving them. And no doubt they're concerned about his leaving them, and the fact that he would no longer be there to mentor them, to guide them, to teach them. But you remember in chapter 14, he would say in verse 1, "Let not your heart be troubled. You believe in God, believe also in me. In my Father's house are many mansions. If it were not so, I would have told you. I go to prepare a place for you, and if I go and prepare a place for you, I'll come again and receive you to myself, that where I am, there you may be also." Now drop down, look at verse 27. "Peace I leave with you, my peace I give to you. Not as the world gives do I give to you. Let not your heart be troubled, neither let it be afraid." Now, again, their fears, their anxieties, and Jesus is assuring them they would be the recipients of the Comforter of the Holy Spirit that would teach them all things, bring to remembrance all the things that Jesus had said to them. In chapter 16, verse 13, he would guide them into all truth. But in light of the fact that he's leaving them, he wants them to rest assured that they enjoy a relationship with them. And not just a relationship with him, but they need to rely upon him. Look again at what Jesus said. "I'm the true vine. My Father is the vine dresser." In verse 4, he said, "Abide in me and I in you. As the branch cannot bear fruit of itself unless it abides in the vine, neither can you unless you abide in me." Just as the branches receive nourishment, nutrients, if you please, from the vine, our relationship is dependent on staying next to our relationship with the Lord. It's dependent on abiding in him, living for him, honoring his word. And if we do that, then we become the recipients of tremendous blessings. Look again at verse 5, where Jesus said, "I'm the vine, you're the branches. He who abides in me and I in him bears much fruit." Think, if you would, about the Christian life as a garden. And in that garden, what we're trying to do is bear fruit. Well, what kind of fruit? Many times you'll hear people talk about the fruit of discipleship or discipling other people, teaching them the gospel and them becoming children of God. Well, there's no doubt that's an important facet of Christianity. But Jesus here is talking about developing characteristics that will enable us to enjoy a good life, that is, a life of confidence in Christ. So turn over to Galatians chapter 5 for a minute. In Galatians 5, there's a contrast between the works of the flesh, which bring death, and the fruit of the Spirit that brings life. Look at Galatians chapter 5. And listen to Jesus, or rather listen to the Apostle Paul, beginning in verse 22. "But the fruit of the Spirit is love, joy, peace, long-suffering, kindness, goodness, faithfulness, gentleness, self-control. Against such there is no law." Some of the traits that Paul has identified here are not necessarily easy to cultivate. But the goal is to cultivate these characteristics or traits in our Christian life. And in so doing, we are bearing fruit. Remember what Jesus said, "Herein is my Father glorified, that you bear much fruit." In Romans the 6th chapter, Paul talks about how we have our fruit unto holiness. And so we are a distinct group of people. We are different in the sense that we're to live a holy, righteous life. Paul begins with love. Not talking about brotherly love here, but rather agape love. That service-oriented, sacrificial love that the Lord Jesus demonstrated in his life. And note, if you would, one of the outgrowths of love, when we demonstrate this kind of love, is joy. Now, that being said, go back again and look at John chapter 15 for a minute. Look again at John 15 in verse 11. Jesus said, "These things I have spoken to you, that my joy may remain in you, and that your joy may be full. Sometimes we talk about happiness and looking for happiness in the world in which we live. Happiness, many times, is a result of the happenstances of life, the circumstances of life. When the Lord uses the word joy here, it is that deep-seated, we might say, settled joy. Joy that is not superficial. It's not just emotional. Now, I understand that joy is an emotion, but that's not the kind of joy that the Lord's speaking of here. But rather, He's talking about that joy that resides deep within us. The circumstances of life may not be favorable, but nonetheless, we remain joyful in the Lord. Now, you remember in Acts chapter 16 when Paul and Silas were in the city of Philippi, they were beaten. The Bible says many stripes were laid upon their backs, their feet were fastened in stocks. And at midnight, what were those two fellows doing? Do you remember? Praying and singing praise to God. Now, I'm sure that for many people, that sounds like a crazy thing to do. Why would you be singing praise to God? You've been beaten. You're in prison. Your feet are fastened in stocks. What do you have to be joyful about? Why in the world would you want to sing praise to God? Now, that being the case, Paul would later write to the church at Philippi, wouldn't he? And one of the constant themes in the book of Philippians is joy. That being the case, look over in the book of Philippians for a minute. Again, Paul is writing from a prison cell. In verse 7, he said, I have you in my heart, chapter 1, inasmuch as both in my chains and in the defense and confirmation of the gospel. So we know he's chained to a Roman prisoner. And they rotated those prison guards about every 6 hours, maybe every 4 hours. In verse 13, he said, it's become evident to the whole palace guard and to all the rest that my chains are in Christ. When Paul would later write to Timothy about 6 years later, he would say in chapter 2 that he suffered trouble as an evildoer, even to the point of chains. So Paul is suffering for the cause of Christ. Did that dampen his spirits? Did it cause him to be a pessimist? Did he just cast away Christianity and the whole Christian life? Did he say, you know what, I've had enough of this stuff? No. Turn over if you would. Look at, I'll tell you what, since we're in chapter 1, look at verse 29. Paul said, to you it's been granted on behalf of Christ, not only to believe in Him, but also to suffer for His sake, having the same conflict which you saw in me and now here is in me. So not only did Paul suffer, but they were suffering as well. They were facing difficulties in Christ. Drop over to chapter 4 now. In chapter 4, Paul is encouraging a couple of the Christian women to be of the same mind. Seems to me that there was some type of issue that had resulted in some friction, and so Paul's encouraging them, urging them to work this out, to be of the same mind in the Lord. He talks about those whose names are in the book of life, but then look at verse 4. Paul, again, writing from prison, said, rejoice in the Lord. Again, I say, rejoice. Now, somebody might say, well, you know what? That's not natural. I agree. It's not natural, is it? But Paul wasn't allowing the circumstances around him to dampen his enthusiasm and his relationship to the Lord. But rather, no matter what his situation might have been, Paul could find joy, that settled joy, in Christ. Now turn back to the book of Acts for a minute. Look at Acts chapter 5. The apostles were amazing men. They too suffered for the cause of Christ. And you remember in verse 28 of Acts chapter 5, they had been reminded that they had been strictly commanded not to teach in the name of Christ. And yet the charge was that they had filled Jerusalem with their doctrine. And so Peter and the other apostles said, we ought to obey God rather than men. And then look at verse 40. In verse 40, the Bible says they agreed with him, that is Gamaliel, and the advice that he had given to the council members. When they had called for the apostles and beaten them, they commanded them that they should not speak in the name of Jesus and let them go. Now, look at verse 41. They departed from the presence of the council rejoicing that they were counted worthy to suffer shame for his name. And daily in the temple and in every house, they did not cease teaching and preaching Jesus as the Christ. So for them, it was a badge of honor to suffer for the cause of Christ. Now this coincides with what the Lord had said in the Sermon on the Mount. Go back and look at Matthew chapter 5. Look at Matthew 5, beginning in verse 10. Jesus said, blessed are those who are persecuted for righteousness' sake, for theirs is the kingdom of heaven. Blessed are you when they revile and persecute you and say all kinds of evil against you falsely for my sake. Did that not occur time and again? Once the kingdom got up and running and the apostles and saints in the first century suffered for his name? Yes. But here's what he said in verse 12. Rejoice and be exceedingly glad, for great is your reward in heaven. For so they persecuted the prophets who were before you. Now Jesus is saying to the apostles, I want you to enjoy abiding joy, and I want your life to abound in joy. Well, how's that possible? I think first and foremost to remember the close-knit relationship that we have with the Lord. As he said, I'm the true vine, you're the branches. And as a result of that, we have a relationship with the Lord unlike any other. When John wrote many, many years ago and talked about the deity of Christ, the humanity of Christ, one of the things that he said in connection with the deity and humanity of Christ was that they might experience fullness of joy. We have confidence in the relationship that we sustain in the Lord. As John said, we are the children of God. We're called the children of God. We are the children of God. Paul would say in Romans chapter 8, we're heirs of God, joint heirs with Christ. So this relationship that we sustain, and then there is the confidence of knowing that if we abide in Christ and stay with him and rely upon him, then we enjoy the cleansing power of his blood. And that blood is constantly working in our lives. And that ought to bring a sense of deep and settled joy in our hearts. There are a lot of people in our world today, and they're carrying around the baggage of guilt and sin in their lives. And they don't have joy. And when they do experience, quote unquote, happiness, it's all based upon the circumstances of life. If things are going good, then life's good. If things aren't going so well, then again, life's out of control. Well, that's not the case for a child of God. We know that our sins are cleansed and that we maintain that relationship with the Lord. Look at 1 John chapter 1. Look at 1 John 1. I mentioned John and the purpose for his writing. In verses 1 through 3, John is emphasizing the fact that they had seen the Lord, they had heard the Lord, their hands had touched the body of Jesus. And so in verse 3, he would say, that which we have seen and heard, we declare to you, that you also may have fellowship with us, and truly our fellowship is with the Father and His Son, Jesus Christ. These things we write to you, why? That your joy may be full. So there's that fellowship, that relationship that we enjoy in Christ. In verse 7, he said, if we walk in the light, as He is in the light, we have fellowship with one another, and the blood of Jesus Christ, His Son, cleanses us from all sin. Now, there are some people in Christ, they lack confidence in their relationship. And there are some people, sadly, who, based upon how life is going, they feel like they're saved today, lost tomorrow, saved the next day, lost again. And it's just up, down. A yo-yo type relationship with the Lord. And what John is saying is that if we are walking in the light, that is, if we're walking in cadence with the truth of God, to use the terminology of Jesus, if we are abiding in Him, then what do we enjoy? Cleansing. Well, what happens if we succumb to temptation and fall short? Well, look at verse 9. If we confess our sins, He is faithful and just to forgive us our sins and to cleanse us from all unrighteousness. So if I succumb to temptation, repent of that, ask God to forgive me, can I go to bed at night knowing that the Lord's forgiven me, that all's well with my soul? Look at chapter 2, verse 1. My little children, these things I write to you, that you may not sin. If anyone sins, we have an advocate with the Father. Imagine, if you can, the Lord Jesus functioning as your advocate, standing before the bar of heaven, and He is pleading your case before the Father. And it's His blood that makes it possible for you to maintain that relationship. Now turn over, look at chapter 2, verse 28. Listen to what John said in verse 28. And now, little children, abide in Him. And when He appears, now note what he says here. When He appears, we may have confidence and not be ashamed before Him at His coming. Is Jesus coming one day? Well, Peter said He's coming as a thief in the night. And when He comes, the heavens are going to be dissolved with a great noise. The elements will melt with fervent heat. The earth and the works therein are going to be burned up. We don't know when He's coming, but He's coming. So when He comes, John's saying, we can have confidence. We don't have to be ashamed. In verse 29, if you know that He is righteous, you know that everyone who practices righteousness is born of Him. Who then are practitioners of righteousness? Those who are walking in the light, those who are abiding in Christ, those who enjoy that constant relationship with the Lord, who are always relying on the Lord. When you have that kind of relationship with the Lord, you can't help but have joy. That joy is deep-seated, and no one can rob it from you. Look at chapter 3, verse 1. Behold, what manner of love the Father has bestowed on us, that we should be called children of God. Therefore, the world does not know us because it did not know Him. We live in the world, but we're not of the world. And Jesus said, I have overcome the world. How then do we overcome the world? Well, John said we do so by faith. This is the victory that overcomes the world, even our faith. Verse 2, beloved, now we're children of God, and it has not yet been revealed what we shall be. But we know that when He is revealed, we shall be like Him, for we shall see Him as He is. Should we have confidence that when the Lord Jesus comes again, that we will be clothed with an immortal, imperishable, incorruptible body? Yes. Can we have confidence that when the Lord comes, that we will be like Him in His glorified body? Yes. Can we have confidence that just as he said to the apostles, I've gone to prepare for you an eternal abiding place, that that place is being prepared for us? Back up, look verse 25, chapter 2. This is the promise that he has promised us, eternal life. Now that says to me that in Christ, we ought to have confidence. And what is it then that makes it possible for me to experience fullness of joy? How can I abide in joy? Well, because of my relationship to the Lord. And because of all of the blessings and favors that I enjoy in Christ. Because if you're in Christ, you are truly a special person. Because you're in a unique relationship. As Peter said, you are God's own possession. You belong to him. And when he comes, when his son comes, he's going to claim you as his own. That ought to give us confidence for living. So you look at the life of Paul and you think about the difficulties and problems that he faced. And yet it's as if there is this sense of resolve that all is well. How could all be well with Paul? Matter of fact, when he wrote his second letter to Timothy, and he is talking about the certainty of death, how could all have been well? Well, because he said, there's laid up for me the crown of righteousness. Paul realized there was something better waiting on him. That something better is waiting on us too. We ought to have joy. And again, we're not talking about that superficial emotional trait that sometimes people speak of, but this deep, settled joy. Let me close by reminding you of one of the verses that comes to mind. Look at Philippians chapter 4. Look again at verse 4 and note the context here. Rejoice in the Lord always. Again, I say, rejoice. Let your gentleness be known to all. The Lord is at hand. Paul's in a Roman prison cell. He's in chains. He's telling these people to rejoice in the Lord, to maintain a spirit of joy. And then he said, the Lord is at hand. In other words, the Lord's nearby. Wherever Paul went, he understood the Lord was right there with him. As the Hebrew writer said, I'll never leave you nor forsake you. Now look at verse 6. So it's in light of that that he could arm himself with prayer. Be anxious for nothing, but in everything by prayer and supplication with thanksgiving, let your requests be made known to God. Now look at verse 7. And the peace of God, which surpasses all understanding, will guard your hearts and minds through Christ Jesus. It's as if the Lord is standing guard. We can have peace. We can have joy. And there's not a person on this earth that can rob us of that. Now that's a blessing. A lot of benefits to living the Christian life. A lot of benefits. And there are a lot of people, sadly, that are missing out on those benefits because they don't know the Lord. And the Bible tells us that God wants all people to be saved. God wants all people to enjoy the blessings that we enjoy. We have the responsibility of sharing the gospel, trying to disciple other people. But Jesus is saying that we live to bear fruit, to glorify him. And that it is in this context that we enjoy abiding, abounding joy in the Lord.
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6: Page 154. 154. There's a new name written down in glory. Pretty good clip.

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Everybody knows this song. Let's sing it together. Here we go.

Page 368 in the key of G, we will be stand. What can wash away my sin? Nothing but the blood of Jesus. Everybody knows this one. Let's sing.

Okay. Now, 3 weeks ago, we were in Houston, Texas, when the flooding was going on, and we didn't think anybody was going to show up. I mean, it was pouring rain. Some of the streets had been closed, and you heard about it on the news. And we just knew nobody would come. And when the doors opened, 2,000 people come running into that building, and for 2 hours they sang these songs. And right in the middle of this song, I just happened to look to my right, and Mark Lowry was sitting on the front row. And you may know who that is. And he came running up onto the platform and grabbed my microphone and said, "You are not singing that song right." He said, "That is not the Baptist way to do that song." So we will do this last verse the Baptist way. All right, here we go. Fourth verse.

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12: If you'd open your Bibles, please, to Mark chapter 11. We have some wonderful Dutch people in our church. Now, I know what some of you are thinking. Is there such a thing? We have a lot of them in the church. Some of them speak Dutch language. At least that's what they claim it when they're rattling it off on me. I'll bet most people who are Dutch don't know much about the Dutchman who lived from 1914 to 1965. His name was Adrian de Groot. Adrian de Groot was probably the most brilliant chess master and chess scholar and most brilliant chess psychologist who ever lived. He wrote his doctoral thesis on the game of chess. He studied the background of all chess players from beginning level to grandmaster level. Now, I like to play chess. I'm no good at it, but I like to play it. I read a synopsis of his thesis, and frankly, it was fascinating. One of the principles that he developed was this: there are no new moves in chess. You have a board, you have various pieces on the board, there are no new moves. So what you need to do is memorize all the possible moves that can be made on the board, and you'll win. Just imagine sitting down to play a game of chess with that guy. Just imagine trying to come up with some move that could outsmart or could beat Mr. de Groot. He was a grand master chess player. And just think for a moment that you would think, I can outsmart him. You'd be foolish if you thought that. In fact, if you actually thought that, you would be living in some delusional, arrogant, imbecilic fog. The religious leaders of Christ's day were just like that. They were totally and completely foolish. They were living in some delusional, imbecilic fog. They actually thought they could get Christ into some verbal discussion, and they thought that they could outsmart him and they could catch him in some trap, so ultimately they could kill him. What they don't realize is they're going up against God. Jesus Christ is God. These are finite, sinful amateurs. They don't have a chance going up against him, but it doesn't stop them from trying. We come now to a context in which Jesus Christ, for the next few weeks, is about to go head-to-head against these phony religious leaders who want to kill him. They're getting desperate. They have to come up with something to try to stop him, and now that he's in Jerusalem, and now he's hanging around the temple, boy, they've got to figure out something. They have to take advantage of this opportunity. Their goal is to get some type of claim against him so they can execute him, and all these religious leaders are in on this plot. Now, Jesus was not intimidated by any of these guys. He's back in Jerusalem again. He's right back in the temple again. The last time, you'll remember, he was in the temple, he created quite a stir. In fact, he went in there and he chased those buying and selling right out of the temple, and he overturned the tables and he put a stop to their merchandising marketing. It would be like going into a church, walking up on a platform, and start throwing the drum sets off the stage. Jesus was not afraid to go right back to the spot where he had been because he knows you can't touch me till we permit it. I'm on a divine clock, and until my Father and me permit you to touch me, you're not going to touch me. So he just walks around the temple and does everything right out in the open. And as soon as he was in the temple, the big three phony groups of religious leaders, the chief priests and the scribes and the elders, they came to him to challenge him. And in the next week, you're going to see a series of challenges where they're trying to trap him. Their first challenge is going to be a challenge concerning his authority. These religious groups are the very same three groups that Jesus said back in Mark chapter 8, they're going to kill me. The chief priests, scribes, and the religious leaders and the elders are going to kill me. I'm going to Jerusalem. That's what they're going to do. But what we see here is that the teaching and the actions of Jesus Christ caused the religious leaders to question him concerning his authority so they could trap him and kill him. Now listen, these guys are not asking Christ questions because they want to know answers. They're not asking Christ questions so they can learn. They're questioning him to try to figure out something they can get on him so they can get rid of him. These guys knew he had authority. Don't kid yourself. The way that he taught, there was something authoritative about it. The chief priests knew it, the scribes knew it, the elders knew it. Those chief priests were the guys who were the temple rulers. I mean, these were the big shots of the organization. They ran the temple. They ran things in the temple. The scribes were the biblical scholars. They sat in their ivory towers and they studied things. They taught a lot about men's traditions and laws. I mean, these were the scholars. And the elders, they were the religious civil leaders. So you've got the big three here involved in trying to go up against Christ. They made up the Sanhedrin. They're the elite religious rulers. They have tremendous influence over the people in Jerusalem. They dominated religious life. They controlled what happened in the temple. They told the people what they should believe. And they oversaw political, legal, and financial matters. These are powerful men. Powerful men. But they're no match for the Lord. Now, Jesus had been catapulted into a limelight capacity in a big-time way when he came to Jerusalem. Fact of the matter is, he'd been in this temple three times in the last 3 days. He had that triumphal entry into Jerusalem the night before last. He rode into Jerusalem on a donkey, and you'll remember at that point, he just walked into the temple, looked it over, then left. But the next day, he came back. And that time he went into the temple and purged it. He actually ran people out of the temple. Now the third day he's back here again. He's just walking around the temple again. And for these religious leaders who are supposedly in charge, he's a thorn in their side because he's not about to go away. He's not about to stop proclaiming truth. He's not going to back down from them either. Now, we may recall in the early days of Christ's public ministry, some of these people, these very scribes from Jerusalem, from this temple area, alleged that he was doing those miracles by the power of Satan. You'll remember that they tracked him down and they said he's casting out demons by satanic power. They can't deny his power because he did too many miracles for them to deny that. But they want to try to discredit him. They want to try to get people to believe something that isn't true about him. So they want to challenge his authority. And this time, they're questioning his authority in verse 28 to do these things. Who gave you the authority to do these things? The things they're referring to is what you just did in the temple. You're not casting out demons anymore. You come into the temple, you cast out people. He'd gone into that temple and he overturned the tables and the money changers and he overturned their seats. He threw them down. He wouldn't permit anyone to carry their merchandise through the temple. And then he told everyone in the temple, this is my house. And this is my house. And it's supposed to be a place of prayer. It's supposed to be a place where people can come to be taught the word of God. You've turned it into a den of thieves. A den of thieves. So they want to know, where did you get the power to do that? Who gives you the right to come into this temple and start doing this kind of stuff? So in verse 28, they decide to ask Christ two questions. In verses 29 to 30, Christ will ask them one, which will end the discussion. Their first question is, by what authority do you do these things? Verse 28 says, they began saying to him, by what authority do you do these things? See, they recognized his authority. And you do. When the word of God is being authoritatively taught, you recognize it. It rings. Deep in your heart and soul, you know it's the truth. It was special. It was noticeable. It couldn't help but be that when you have Jesus Christ on earth teaching the scriptures. I mean, how powerful would that be? And the leadership is challenging Christ here. They are, as Ironside said, cunning legalists. They figure maybe we can catch him on his credentials. He's been doing and saying some amazing things, so let's see if we can trip him up on his credentials. This is nothing more than an attempt to discredit Christ. They want to embarrass Christ. By what authority are you doing these things? If he says, well, I don't have any credentials by your standards, then the leaders can discredit him before all the people. On the other hand, if he claims that his authority is from God, they can accuse him of blasphemous behavior. In all reality, they're the blasphemers. But they're trying to figure out a way to get something on Jesus Christ. You know, if you present truth, I guarantee you this. If you present truth accurately, not your convictions, not men's religion, not man-made traditions. If you present truth, you will be challenged by someone at some point. And behind that is Satan. If you take a stand for the truth of God, you'll hear things like, who do you think you are to tell me? What gives you the right to tell me I'm wrong? Who gives you the right to judge? Who do you think you are, Mr. Perfect? You have no right to talk to me. I've heard it all. Simply when you're presenting the truth. Where do you think you get your authority? It's the same satanic response to the Lord Jesus Christ. The second question is, who gave you that authority? Verse 28, or who gave you this authority to do these things? Who is it that gave you the right and the authority to come into this temple and start doing what you did? Who gave you this authorization? These leaders certainly had not given him authority. They didn't tell him he could do it. They're supposed to be the ones who are in charge of this place. In fact, these guys claimed he was doing these things by the power of Satan. That's the rumor they've been spreading. And I'm sure the people loved what he was doing. That's the problem. The problem. The problem was not with the people, it was with the leadership. The masses of people loved him. But the political and religious leaders are out to shut him down. They're out to stop him. Now, these questions that they're asking him, they're asking publicly in the temple, and they're designed to get him to admit that he's claiming he's God. We know that all of this business related to the temple and his messianic claim are going to be the very charges they're going to use to nail him to a cross. I mean, they're going to charge him with claiming that he's God. So that's what this is all about. They're trying to get him to say that. The Romans did not take kindly to somebody who claimed to be some leader, and under Old Testament law, if you claimed to be some false prophet, you could be executed. So this is more than just some interesting fact-finding couple of questions. They're plotting together. They're trying to figure out how can we get rid of Christ. And they think, boy, we've got him with these questions. We have these two questions, we'll fire at him, that'll nail him. Which brings us to Christ's response. He asked them one simple question: by what authority did John minister? Verse 29, and Jesus said to them, I'll ask you one question, and you answer me. And then I'll tell you by what authority I do these things. Was the baptism of John from heaven or from men? You answer me. Now Jesus answers their question with a counter question. For those of you who are in school or in college, some English teachers will say you should never answer a question with a question. Well, Jesus didn't follow the grammatical rule there. He says, I'll give you one question. You answer it for me, and I'll answer you. In other words, answer one question, and I'll answer your two questions. Now, this is something that Jesus often did. He often used this as a method for shutting down the mouths of those who were questioning or criticizing him. In each case, he left them speechless. He would use questions to show that they really are just not even in his league. Years ago, when I was in school, I was studying Greek. It was my major, and we were in our graduate courses, and there was one guy. He was kind of eventually got flushed out of the program, but he was kind of an arrogant know-it-all type, and he would love to come into class and just argue with the teacher. And on one particular occasion, he started arguing with the teacher about a particular phrase that was in a text. So the teacher said to him, intentionally, he said, well, would you say that's an epexegetical clause or an appositional clause? The guy looked like a deer caught in lights. I mean, he's just looking. He doesn't even know what the question is. He couldn't even figure it out. Needless to say, he shut his mouth. Now, this is not the brightest move that he's making here, these leaders are making, to try and trap Christ by using a question tactic. It's not going to work. He's God. He knows all the questions, has all the answers. In fact, he had been in this very temple when he was 12. And he had been questioning some of these same leaders, and he astounded them because his knowledge was way out of their league. So Jesus' question to the religious leaders is simply this: was the baptism of John from heaven or from men? Now, actually, what Jesus is doing here is answering their question. He's not evading it. Even though the people don't pick up on this, these leaders understand. They get it. If they answered this question honestly, and if they answer this question accurately and truthfully, they have their answer. Now, John had been intimately connected to Jesus Christ. We saw that earlier in the book, and these leaders knew that. John came on the scene, and he started proclaiming the superiority of Jesus Christ. For hundreds of years, there had been no prophet in Israel's history. And then, all of a sudden, comes this wild man out of the wilderness. His name was John. He comes on the scene. He starts claiming, I'm the forerunner of your Messiah whose shoes I'm not even worthy to touch. And he started baptizing hundreds of Jews in the Jordan with the goal of introducing them to Jesus Christ. And shortly after he surfaced, he started preaching these things. And Jesus surfaced, and when John saw him, he said, there is the Lamb of God who takes away the sin of the world. Now, these leaders knew that. These leaders had not responded to John, nor had they responded to Jesus. They hated both of them. They rejected both of them. In fact, they were in on a plot to get rid of John. And now they want to get rid of Jesus. So when Jesus asked them this question about John, it puts them in a bad way. They know deep down inside they're partially responsible for John's execution. Now, the baptism of John that Jesus is referring to here is a preaching baptism, not a testimony baptism. I want to show you that. Go back to chapter 1 in Mark for just a moment. Notice verse 4. John the Baptist appeared in the wilderness preaching a baptism of repentance for the forgiveness of sins. You see, what John's baptism was all about was getting the nation Israel to admit that she did not have the righteousness necessary to get her into that kingdom. The nation Israel thought, because we're connected to Abraham and related to Abraham physically, we get an automatic guarantee pass into the kingdom. And John said, no, to get into that kingdom, you need a righteousness you don't have. And he came preaching to the people, you need to admit that you're sinners and that you don't have a righteousness that will get you into that kingdom. And in order to admit that, you need to let me go through this baptism with you that testifies of that, that you're acknowledging you need a righteousness you don't have. And Jesus had been closely linked to that baptism because John was using that baptism to point people to him. And the people who were being baptized by John were all admitting we're sinners. We are sinners. We need one to come who can give us righteousness and get us into the kingdom. So John's baptism was all about pointing the nation to one who could save them from their sins. And when Jesus Christ came on the scene and he came to John, John said concerning Jesus, I'm not even worthy to touch his sandals. This is God here. This is the one who can give you the righteousness you don't have that can take you into that kingdom. John's baptism has nothing to do with New Testament grace age water baptism. It has nothing to do with it at all. And John was regarded as a true prophet of God. So when Jesus asked these leaders to answer a question about John's baptism, he's presenting them with a real personal and theological conundrum. So Jesus says, tell me whether or not John's baptism was from heaven or from men. You know, when you go to some religious gathering, it actually comes down to that. You're either hearing something from heaven or you're hearing something from men. I had a man recently tell me, I have my convictions. I said, fine, have your convictions. Don't preach them as the word of God, though. Don't say that your convictions and your men's traditions are from the Word of God when they're not in the Word of God, because if you're doing that, all you're doing is preaching stuff from men. And if you go to church and it's an accurate presentation of the Word of God, then you're hearing from heaven. If you go to church and you're hearing a bunch of religious stuff and all the traditions of men, all man-made rules and traditions, you're hearing from men. So Christ just boils it down to that. Tell me, is John's baptism what he was proclaiming from heaven or from men? And two times Christ says to these people, you answer me. You answer me. So what we have here is Jesus has been challenged by the religious elite, and he's demanding, you answer me. This question's a real stumper for them. So according to verse 31, the text says they began reasoning among themselves, saying, well, if we say from heaven, he'll say, then why did you not believe him? But if we say from men, They were afraid of the people, for everyone considered John to have been a real prophet. So according to verse 31, they began reasoning among themselves. You know, William Barclay made an interesting point. He said, you know, if you're not willing to face truth, you're going to have to do a lot of twisting and wiggling in life. Because truth's going to hit you. And truth is truth. It doesn't change. So if you're not willing to admit it or face it, you're going to do a lot of wiggling. And these leaders are doing a lot of wiggling and twisting here. They're plotting together. They're trying to pool their ignorance. They're trying to pool their arrogance. They knew that Jesus had just painted them back into a corner. And they came to two conclusions. They said, you know, if we answer him and admit that John got his authority from heaven, then he's going to ask us, well, why didn't you believe? Why didn't you believe in him, and why don't you believe in me? In other words, if we say he got his authority from heaven, we're going to condemn ourselves. Because we haven't not only not believed the truth, we've been fighting against the truth. And since John has been saying they needed to believe in Christ, whose shoes he wasn't even worthy to untie, we would be forced to admit we did not believe in Christ's identity. John told everybody Jesus was the Lamb of God who can take away our sins. And if we say that message of John was from heaven, I mean, that basically says we didn't believe that and we don't believe that. But we have another problem. Because if we say that John got his authority from men, we're going to lose a lot of clout with these people. Because these people believe he's a prophet of God. I mean, the people believe that John was a real prophet of God. He was the real deal. And you know, that is how corrupt politicians become. I don't care if it's religiously or politically. They're just afraid of the people. They don't want to lose the favor of the people. They don't care if they're feeding them lies. They just don't want to lose the love of the people. And they didn't really love the people. If you love the people, you tell them the truth. You know, it's hard to believe, but next week it'll be a year since we had Dan Duncan from Believer's Chapel here to help dedicate our sanctuary. And Dan said something interesting about this text. He said, in all reality, these religious frauds didn't love the people, they loved themselves. These religious leaders are gutless politicians. They want the applause of the people. They want their votes. But they're not about to tell them the truth. They're too afraid to speak the truth. Luke tells us that these politicians were fearful that if they got the crowd angry at them, they thought that the people might even stone them. So having thought this through, boy, Christ has asked us a tough question here. They decided to say, we don't know. That was their answer. We do not know. Verse 33. That's a lie. There's another lie. They do know. They know deep down inside exactly what the truth is. They shouldn't be leaders. Because if you're a leader, you're supposed to be willing to tell people the truth, especially when it comes to the things of God, and especially also when it comes to any leadership, you should tell people the truth. They said, we don't know. So Christ says in verse 33, fine, if you won't answer me, I won't answer you. All you have to do is answer that question. They weren't about to do it. You see, these leaders are not about to admit we're sinners who need a Savior. They love the religious show too much. They love to strut around in front of people and play their games. They weren't about to admit that Jesus Christ was the only one who could save them from their sins. They were not about to admit that he's the only one who can give them a righteousness they don't have. They were not about to believe that. Don't you make the same mistake. Jesus Christ is the God, Savior, Messiah, King. He knows all your questions. He has all your answers. You believe on him, and you're in for an exciting walk in life. May we pray. If you've never trusted Christ as Savior right now in this moment, you settle that. Don't put it off. Just right where you sit, you pray something like this: God, I know I'm a sinner. That's a truth. And I place all of my faith in Jesus Christ to save me from my sins right here, right now. Our Father, we thank you for the grace of God seen in this text. We marvel that the Lord Jesus Christ would be willing to put up with this crud from these ridiculous, phony religious frauds in order to go to that cross so that we might be saved. On this Lord's Day, we say thank you for that amazing grace. In Jesus' name, amen.
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2: I'm always grateful when news media, whether it's television or print, give credit to people who have done very brave things. It's so good to see these people, to hear their voices, to see their facial expressions, to hear what they have to say about how they felt and why they did what they did. And one of the best things about it is to see them so often made uncomfortable by being called a hero. Maybe even a little bit embarrassed, as true heroes often are. I'm really jealous of Peggy Noonan. Not long ago, she got to attend the annual dinner held in honor of the 114 living recipients of the Congressional Medal of Honor. But I'm glad she was there to tell us what she saw and what she heard. Ms. Noonan is a remarkably sensitive witness of important things. She writes very well. She sees through things. And she cares enough to share her perceptions with the rest of us. I try never to miss one of her columns, although I'm sometimes foolish enough to disagree with her. The column she wrote about this dinner appeared in the online opinion journal and was dated Thursday, March 30th, 2006. She was able to meet and talk with several of those who had received the nation's highest military honor, and she chose to highlight one of the gentlemen named Nick Oresco. I'm quoting Ms. Noonan now. "I met Nick Oresco. Nick is in his 80s, small, 5 foot five or so, soft white hair, pale pink skin, thick torso, walks with a cane. Just a nice old guy you'd pass on the street or in the airport without really seeing him. Around his neck was a sky blue ribbon, and hanging from that ribbon, the medal." And just as an aside, military men don't call this the Congressional Medal of Honor. They just call it the medal. Continuing, "He let me turn it over. It had his name, his rank, and then 12345 near Teddington, Germany. Teddington, Germany. The Battle of the Bulge. When I got home," Ms. Noonan wrote, "I looked up his citation on my beloved internet, where you can Google heroism. U.S. Army Master Sergeant Nicholas Oresco of Company C, 302nd Infantry, 94th Infantry Division, was a platoon leader in an attack against strong enemy positions. Deadly automatic fire from the flanks pinned down his unit. Realizing that a machine gun in a nearby bunker must be eliminated, he swiftly worked ahead alone, braving bullets which struck about him until close enough to throw a grenade into the German position. He rushed the bunker and with point-blank rifle fire killed all the hostile occupants who survived the grenade blast. Another machine gun opened up on him, knocking him down, seriously wounding him in the hip. Refusing to withdraw from the battle, he placed himself at the head of his platoon to continue the assault. As withering machine gun and rifle fire swept the area, he struck out alone in advance of his men to a second bunker. With a grenade, he crippled the dug-in machine gun defending this position and then wiped out the troops manning it with his rifle, completing his second self-imposed one-man attack. Although weak from loss of blood, he refused to be evacuated until assured the mission was successfully accomplished. Through quick thinking, indomitable courage, and unswerving devotion to the attack in the face of bitter resistance, and while wounded, Master Sergeant Oresco killed 12 Germans, prevented a delay in the assault, and made it possible for Company C to obtain its objective with minimum casualties." Great writer that she is, this story was really the setup for a point she wanted to make. And it's an idea that really should resonate with every one of us. She later talked to another man, Same dinner. She said, I talked to James Livingston of Mount Pleasant, South Carolina. He was a Marine, a warrior in Vietnam who led in battle in spite of bad wounds and worse odds. I told him I was wondering about something. Most of us try to be brave each day in whatever circumstances, which means that most of us show ourselves our courage with time. What is it like, I asked, to find out when you're a young man in a way that's irrefutable, that you are brave? What does it do to your life when no one, including you, will ever question whether you have guts? He shook his head. The medal didn't prove courage, he said. It's not bravery. It's taking responsibility. Each of the recipients, he said, had taken responsibility for the men and the moment at a tense and demanding time. They'd cared for others. They took care of their men. And I'll tell you, reading those words stopped me cold. I knew what he said was true. It's not bravery. It's taking responsibility. The reply was stunning because, and I don't know if you're familiar at all with the story of Sergeant York, but this is eerily similar to the first story that Ms. Noonan cited. If you've never seen the movie Sergeant York, you owe it to yourself to see it. Alvin C. York was a pacifist who did not believe in killing. And after all the battle was over, after he had performed his heroic deeds, and he did pretty much the same thing. He wiped out his machine gun nest. He killed a lot of Germans. His officer asked him, why did you do what you did? Alvin York answered, well, I'm as much again killing as ever, sir. But it was this way, Colonel. When I started out, I felt just like you said. But when I hear them machine guns a-going and all them fellas are dropping around me, I figured them guns was killing hundreds, maybe thousands, and there weren't nothing anybody could do but to stop them guns. And that's what I done. He took responsibility and saved the lives of many of his fellow soldiers. Later on, I forget from the movie exactly what the incident was, but somebody wanted him to do something commercial to capitalize on his fame. And he said this, what we done in France, we had to do, and some as done it didn't come back, and that kind of thing ain't for buying and selling. What a man. The movie will bring you to tears. And you come to, I think, understand what these men are talking about when they say it's not bravery. Not that bravery isn't required, it is, but it's not that. It's that they take responsibility. And that's precisely what Alvin York did. Now, it's interesting, as I said, that most of these men are a little embarrassed at being called heroes. I can appreciate that. Because in a strange way, calling them heroes diminishes what they have done. I think of that often when I watch some talking head on television gushing over someone who took responsibility and calling them heroes. And watch them squirm a little bit when they're called that. You know, Bible student that I am, there was a man in the Bible who came immediately to mind. We're so accustomed to thinking of men of the Bible as being special to God. They were a living, walking miracle, and none of us could ever be like them. They didn't have to be brave because they had so much faith, they just knew God would do it. Now, there may be something in that, but there also may be something else. The man I'm thinking about, actually, he was little more than a boy at the time. His brothers had gone off to war, and his father had placed him in charge of the sheep in the field. He probably felt pretty big given that responsibility, even though his brothers in the army belittled the job. Whatever was in his mind when he got the job, the reality of the responsibility was not long in coming. He nearly lost one of his lambs, and if he'd lost that one, he would have lost more. Here's the way he told the story. I used to keep my father's sheep, and when a lion or a bear came and took a lamb out of the flock, then I went out after it, and I struck it, and I delivered the lamb from its mouth. And when it arose against me, I caught it by its beard and struck and killed it. Your servant has killed both lion and bear. You know, I hear echoes of this story of Negoresco and Sergeant York. They did what had to be done. They took responsibility. The shepherd boy, in face of great danger, did exactly the same. In hand-to-hand or hand-to-paw combat with wild animals. The shepherd's boy, his name was David. He did what had to be done. He took responsibility. If there is any way in which David is exceptional, it's because he took responsibility for what happened to his charge. Sergeants Oresco and York cared for their men. David only had sheep, but the character was exactly the same. And that's not the end of David's story, not by a long shot. For David, responsibility, duty, was a fact of life. I mentioned the fact that his brothers were in the army, and at that time the army was arrayed against the Philistines in something of a stalemate. I want to tell you about that story and how it relates to the Congressional Medal of Honor winners. But first, grab a pencil and a piece of paper. I want to give you an address and a phone number and an offer.
1: 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There may be more to that old saying than you think. 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
2: The Israelite army was in the field. They were arrayed against the Philistines, so far in stalemate. They had not joined battle. The Israelites under Saul were being unmanned by the presence of a huge man named Goliath, who passed into our language along with David. Day after day, Goliath came forth and challenged Israel to give him a man to fight with him. It's one of those age-old methods of deciding a matter. Champions fight, the outcome determines the overall winner. In this case, there was no doubt what the outcome would be, and the Israelites weren't having anything of it. Goliath was a giant of a man. No one could stand up to him in hand-to-hand combat, and everyone knew it. Well, meanwhile, David's father called him in from the field and sent him to his brothers, who were in the army, with some special rations. And it is here that the plot thickens. When David got there and took the situation in and heard all the stories, he couldn't believe that not one man of Israel was willing to step

He seems never to have had a second thought. He said, who is this Philistine that he should defy the armies of the living God? You see, to David, it was not someone else's responsibility. It was his. It was his because he took it. Now, I cite the examples of these three men to illustrate that what we call bravery has existed in all ages of man. But it isn't bravery or foolhardiness, even, that motivates these men. Bravery is required, but it is responsibility that motivates. A sense that I have to do this. If I don't do it, maybe no one else will. And I must confess that among Christians today, there are those who are willing to take responsibility. They deserve our respect and our backing. Without them, we're not going anywhere. And unfortunately, there are just too many who aren't willing to pick it up. Paul said something interesting in his letter to the Philippians. He said, I trust in the Lord Jesus to send Timothy shortly to you, that I can be more comfortable when I know your state. For I have no man like-minded who will naturally care for your state. For all seek their own and not the things which are Jesus Christ's. That's in Philippians chapter 2. That last phrase is just heartbreaking. That too is common in all generations. Let someone else do it. I think the King James Version has this right. No man like-minded who will naturally care for your state. Timothy, like David, and also like Nick Oresco, wouldn't give it a second thought. It had to be done. And so they picked up the responsibility and carried it forward. Courageous people are not a dime a dozen, but they may be more common than many of us think. I said earlier that for some of these men, it's a bit embarrassing to be honored with the medal, but they accepted it as a kind of duty. Quoting Peggy Noonan again, she said, other recipients sounded a refrain that lingered like taps. They felt they'd been awarded their great honor in part in the name of unknown heroes of the armed forces who'd performed spectacular acts of courage, but had died along with all the witnesses who would have told the story of what they did. For each of the holders of the Medal of Honor, there had been witnesses, survivors, who could testify. For some great heroes of engagements, large and small, maybe the greatest heroes, no one lived to tell the tale. And so they felt they wore their medals in part for the ones known only to God. It's so striking to me that even the wearing of the medal to these men was a responsibility and they had to bear it. One more thing that Ms. Noonan makes to make her transition. She says, in a brief film on the recipients that was played at the dinner, Leo Thorsness, an Air Force veteran of Vietnam, said something that lingered. He was asked what, when he performed his great act, he was sacrificing for. He couldn't answer for a few seconds. You could tell he was searching for the right words, the right sentence. Then he said, I get emotional about it, but we are a free country. He said it with a kind of wonder and gratitude. And, of course, he said it all. You know, I have to confess, I think it does say it all. Because it is freedom that allows us to be what we are. If we weren't free to do these things, where would the courage be? Now, that was not all I took away from Ms. Noonan's column. You know, we need to support and encourage all those among us who take responsibility for the things that the Christian church must do. And whatever else we do, we must never play the role of David's brothers who put him down because he was willing to do that. Now, here's where Peggy Noonan went next with her column. And it's kind of strange in a way, but stay with her.
What all this got me to thinking about, she

0: said the next day was immigration. I know that sounds like a lurch, but there's a part of the debate that isn't sufficiently noted. There are a variety of things driving American anxiety about illegal immigration, and we all know them. Economic arguments, the danger of porous borders in the age of terrorism, with anyone able to come in. But there's another thing. It's not fear about them. It's anxiety about us. It's the broad public knowledge or intuition in America that we are not assimilating our immigrants patriotically. And if you don't do that, you will lose it all. Now, you probably have figured out by now that I am trying to apply the principles of courage I learned here to the Christian church and the Christian faith. Not that I'm unconcerned about the political issues in this country. Not that I'm unconcerned about immigration. I'm very concerned. But huge principles like Peggy Noonan is bringing out here apply nearly everything. And sure enough, we Christians also have an anxiety about us, about who we are, about our failures, about our differences, about our spats. And we let these anxieties prevent us from doing and saying things that need to be said and done, not only in church, but in the community and in the world. Peggy Noonan said, "We are not assimilating our immigrants patriotically. And neither are we in the Christian faith, for whatever reason. We are not assimilating our immigrants patriotically now," she said. "We are assimilating them culturally. Within a generation, their children can speak Valley Girl on cell phones. Whether their parents are from Trinidad, Bosnia, Lebanon, or Chile, their children, once Americans, know the same music, same references, watch the same shows, and to a degree, in a way which will hold them together. But not forever, and not in a crunch. So far, we are assimilating our immigrants economically, too. They come here and work. Good. But we're not communicating love of country. We are not giving them the great legend of our country. We are losing that great legend." Actually, this is me speaking now, not Peggy Noonan. We aren't so much losing it as throwing it away and putting it through the shredder. It's being deconstructed in classrooms all across the country. And in the Christian church, we are making precisely the same mistakes. Sure, we have our black sheep. So does every church, every denomination, every religion known to man, every institution that man puts together, all have their black sheep. But we also have our unique gifts, our special contribution to make. And we need to be, well, patriotic about it. So what if Washington had wooden teeth? He was a man who took responsibility. I have more to say on this, but first, listen to this important message, and I'll be right back.
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0: There are several things that come to mind when I think about how all this applies to us. God has made each of us special in our own way, but He told us not to compare ourselves with others who differ in various ways. It doesn't matter what they do. What matters is what we do with what God has given us that He has not, for whatever reason, given to somebody else. That part of it's none of our business. What matters is that we take responsibility for the sphere of influence that God has granted to us. Do that, hey, we can be called heroes in the kingdom of God, no matter how small our role is. Now, Peggy Noonan wasn't done yet. She said, and I quote, "We fought a war to free slaves. We sent millions of white men to battle and destroyed a portion of our nation to free millions of black men. What kind of nation does this? We went to Europe, fought, died, and won, and then taxed ourselves to save our enemies with the Marshall Plan. What kind of a nation does this? Soviet communism stalked the world, and we were the ones who steeled ourselves and taxed ourselves to stop it. Again, what kind of nation does this? Only a very great one, maybe the greatest of all. And then Ms. Noonan asked this question. Do we teach our immigrants that this is what they are joining? That this is the tradition they will now continue and uphold? Do we today act as if this is such a special place? No, not always, not even often. American exceptionalism is so yesterday. We don't want to be impolite. We don't want to offend. We don't want to seem narrow. In the age of globalism, honest patriotism seems like a faux pas. And yet, what is true of people is probably true of nations. If you don't have a well-grounded respect for yourself, you won't long sustain a well-grounded respect for others. End of quotation. And that, you know, is the second big idea I took from Peggy Noonan's column. We have got to learn, as citizens or as Christians, to maintain our self-respect. And this isn't easy to do in an age where self-esteem has replaced self-respect. Self-esteem is to think highly of yourself when you haven't any really good reason to do so. Self-respect means you go out and earn it. But you know, if we don't maintain our self-respect, we could lose the special place we hold in God's scheme of things. Too many of us have behaved like the prodigal sons that we are. We've grabbed our things and gone out on our own, and we have forsaken the community of saints, the community that Jesus said he would build. We need to get over the tantrum, to stop cutting the legs off of our story, stop trashing those who came before us down this long road. For in handling too much trash, you become trash yourself. As Peggy Noonan said, you can turn any history into mud. You can turn great men and women into mud, too, if you want to. The problem is, she didn't put it quite this way, but as you do it, you turn yourself into mud at the same time. There's one more thing from Ms. Noonan's column I want to quote. She said, those who teach and who think for a living about American history need to be told, keep the text, teach the text, and only then, if you must, deconstruct the text. To me, this is one of the most profound things she said, because here I sit in a position with the text in my hands, and she tells me, keep the text. Jeremiah said, the prophet that has a dream, let him tell his dream. And he that has my word, let him speak my word faithfully. What is the chaff to the wheat? The chaff is the dreams. The wheat is the word. And then he says, is not my word like a fire, says the Lord, and like a hammer that breaks in pieces the rock? This last is a challenge to me, because I know I have his word. I don't feel brave. I just feel responsible.
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0: Today on the Baptist Bible Hour, Lasser Bradley Jr. will bring the first portion of a message titled Life in the Land from Joshua chapter 21. After years of wandering, conflict, and waiting, the children of Israel entered the land God had promised them. As we consider this passage, we are reminded of the faithfulness of God who fulfills every promise he makes and provides richly for his people. With the first half of the message, Life in the Land, here's Lasser Bradley Jr.
1: Over the past months, we have brought a number of messages from the book of Joshua. We're now coming to the end of the book. In these last chapters, there are detailed descriptions given as to the division of the land, as to the portion that each tribe was allotted, and a lot of detail given about exactly what the borders of those places were. There's also one chapter devoted to the fact that the six cities of refuge were upon it. A city of refuge was there so that if a person inadvertently killed somebody, it wasn't premeditated, but they were guilty of killing a person, they could run to the city of refuge and they would be safe. Their case would be heard by the elders of that city, and they could remain there until the high priest died, and then they could go back to their place of regular abode. In other words, there was a distinction made between manslaughter and murder. And so the cities of refuge were appointed for that purpose. Then there were 48 towns with their pasture lands that were assigned to the Levites. Joshua acknowledges the Lord's faithfulness in leading the people, blessing them to overcome their enemies. And so we look at Joshua chapter 21, Joshua chapter 21, verse 44. And the Lord gave them rest round about, according to all that he sware unto their fathers. And there stood not a man of their enemies before them. The Lord delivered all their enemies into their hand. There failed not aught of any good thing which the Lord had spoken unto the house of Israel. All came to pass. So here is a wonderful acknowledgement of God's faithfulness to his people, that God remembered his covenant, he kept his promises. And as we see that so clearly in these experiences of olden times, we recall that these were written for our learning and admonition, so we can take courage to know that God is faithful, that he will fulfill all the benefits and blessings of his covenants, and that he keeps and remembers every promise. Well, after there is this review of God's blessing upon the people in bringing them through all of their trials, and they came to possess the land. Now, as Joshua speaks, faithfulness is commended. Now, he has clearly declared that they have enjoyed success because God blessed them. They can't take credit to themselves as though it was because of their military strength or their great wisdom or courage. God blessed them. But at the same time, he commends their faithfulness. And we can see that there's a place for that. So in Joshua chapter 22, verse 1, it says, Then Joshua called the Reubenites and the Gadites and the half-tribe of Manasseh and said unto them, Ye have kept all that Moses, the servant of the Lord, commanded you and have obeyed my voice in all that I have commanded you. Ye have not left your brethren these many days unto this day, but have kept the charges of the commandment of the Lord your God. Now we should point out that when these two and a half tribes appealed to Moses that they might have this particular territory on the other side of the river, Moses had some concern about it because he was fearful that they would not feel an obligation to fight with the other tribes and separate themselves from the nation of Israel. And so he was reluctant at first, but granted the request and gave them that land. And now they have proven themselves that they have kept their promise and they have discharged their duty and done what was commanded of the Lord through Moses. And now the Lord your God hath given you rest unto your brethren as he promised them. Therefore, now return ye and get ye into your tents and unto the land of your possession, which Moses, the servant of the Lord, gave you on the other side of Jordan. So you have completed your work. They have been away from their families for 7 years, but they did not turn back. They did not forget their obligation. They were faithful. They remained in place. They fought in the armies under Joshua's leadership. What a wonderful testimony that all of these soldiers were firmly committed to the task at hand, faithful in serving God. Oh, that we might conduct ourselves in such a way that we would have a testimony of faithfulness, that we would continue on course, no matter how rough the way, no matter how great the discouragements, no matter how fierce the battles, that we would continue faithfully serving God. And so Joshua felt it appropriate, not that he was praising them above God because he gives all the glory to God, but they were faithful in the service they rendered, and he commends them for that. Well, we see that in other parts of the Bible as well. We go to the book of Romans, chapter 16, reading in verse 1, seeing Paul's words. I commend unto you Phoebe, our sister, which is a servant of the church, which is at Gentria, that ye receive her in the Lord as becometh saints, and that ye assist her in whatsoever business she hath need of you. Sometimes the question arises, how active ought women to be in the church? Well, we know that they are not called to preach, they're not to usurp authority over the man, but certainly there is more for them to do than to help provide meal when the church is going to gather to eat. So here's a woman that obviously had some, it doesn't identify what all it was, but whatever business she has need of you, I want you to assist her, for she hath been a succorer of many. She has helped many people. Whatever her field of labor was, she was prominent and important in her commitment to serve the Lord in the church. She had been a succorer of many and of myself also. She's ministered to me and helped me, says Paul. Greet Priscilla and Aquila, my helpers in Christ Jesus, who have laid down their own necks, unto whom not only I give thanks, but also all the churches of the Gentiles. So here's Paul commending these individuals that have faithfully served the Lord. I give thanks for them and also all the other churches. Now in the rest of this chapter, he lists over 20 people for whom he is giving thanks. People who have faithfully labored. People who have faithfully labored in the kingdom of God. He acknowledges their service. He is thankful for them. He expresses his appreciation for them. We see something similar in the book of Colossians, chapter 1, verse 3. We give thanks to God and the Father of our Lord Jesus Christ, praying always for you, since we heard of your faith in Christ Jesus and the love ye have to all the saints. He is rejoicing. He is thanking God for them. He is commending them because he hears of the strong faith they have in Christ Jesus and the love that they have to all the saints. And so if we see God's people who are very diligent, very committed, rendering service to the Lord, displaying love, it's appropriate to commend them and express appreciation for them. In verse 7, he speaks of Epaphras, our dear fellow servant, who is for you a faithful minister in Christ. So he doesn't just identify him as a minister. He said he's a faithful minister. He's providing words of commendation for a man who is faithful, diligent in serving God. And then when we go to the book of 1 Thessalonians chapter 1, we find him commending the entire church. Verse 6, and you became followers of us and of the Lord, having received the word in much affliction with joy of the Holy Ghost. Now it said in verse 4, knowing, brethren, beloved, your election of God. How did he know that? Because when he preached the gospel to them, they received it. And they became followers of the Lord. You received the word in much affliction and yet with joy of the Holy Ghost. Now here's the commendation. So that ye were ensamples to all that believe in Macedonia and Achaia. You have set an example. Your faith is spread abroad. People are talking about what's going on in the church at Thessalonica. He is commending this church. Now let me ask you the question. We've seen the words of Joshua. We've seen the words of Paul. What about your words? Do you ever give appropriate words of commendation? We're not talking about flattery. We're not talking about trying to manipulate somebody. We're talking about sincere words that can be an encouragement to the other person. What about you husbands? How often do you give words of commendation to your wife to express faith, her appreciation for her faithful service? For how much she does to keep the whole household in order and moving along. What about you wives? How often do you speak a word of commendation to your husband? An appreciation for what you can see in his life of God's work and his faithfulness to the Lord. What about parents to your children? Some parents become extremely critical. I've counseled with young people who said, I don't think I've ever done anything to please my parents. They're on my case all the time. They're constantly critical. Well, certainly that becomes detrimental because Ephesians chapter 4 tells us that our words are to edify, are to build up, are to encourage. So parents need to take the opportunity to appropriately commend their children, particularly if they observe spiritual progress and dedication to the Lord. What about your words to other believers? It's easy to become a critic and to find here's somebody that's not quite doing everything the way I think they ought to. They don't live up to my standard, and you may criticize them behind their back or even to their face. But what about commending them? When you see somebody that has made great sacrifices in serving God, not that their motive is, I want somebody to praise me and recognize me. Their motive hopefully is right, that they're serving God because they love him. But when you see that, to commend them becomes a source of encouragement. Well, after Joshua commends these from the 2.5 tribes that are going back across the river, he continues with an admonition. So just because a word of commendation is given, it doesn't mean that you don't ever admonish. Joshua chapter 22, once again, this time verse 5. But take diligent heed to do the commandments and the law which Moses, the servant of the Lord, charged you, to love the Lord your God and to walk in all his ways and to keep his commandments and to cleave unto him and to serve him with all your heart and with all your soul. Now, somebody might say, that was unnecessary. That could have been taken as something of a put-down. Why do you think these men need that kind of an admonition? They've proven themselves. They've done a good job on the battlefield. They've been faithful in the service that they've rendered. But does this not clearly indicate that even when one has been faithfully serving God, there is still a place for admonition and instruction? None of us ever get to the place that we can say, I don't need to be admonished. I don't need any further instruction. We're all continuing to grow, and the apostles' prayer was constantly for God's people that their faith might be strengthened and that their love might increase. So he gives them this admonition. He refers to the words of Moses. Well, let's look at Moses' words. Deuteronomy chapter 6, verse 4. Hear, O Israel, the Lord our God is one Lord. And thou shalt love the Lord thy God with all thine heart and with all thy soul and with all thy might. So Joshua is simply repeating what Moses had spoken long before. Admonitions then are needed. They were needed back in the very beginning of this conquest. Go back to chapter 1. Joshua chapter 1, verse 7. Only be thou strong and of a good courage, that thou mayest observe to do according to all the law which Moses my servant commanded thee. Turn not from it to the right hand or to the left, that thou mayest prosper whithersoever thou goest. Now somebody might be thinking, seems that there's been an awful lot of repetition in this book, because there are many admonitions of this kind. But it simply makes the point that they were necessary, they were needed, they were important, and it's important for us to be constantly admonished from the teaching of God's Word. Now let's just look one by one at those six admonitions. You see a great similarity between them. You might not be able to make a clear distinction from one to another, but it simply focuses upon the fact that we have an obligation in loving God and serving God. The first one, be careful to keep the commandments. Now, of course, they needed to know what the commandments were. People didn't have a Bible back in those days that they could read at home. They had to depend on the priests to be constantly instructing them and admonishing them. But they were to be careful to keep the commandments. Needed to know what they were and then be careful in carrying them out. Secondly, to love the Lord your God. To love the Lord. That seems basic, isn't it? And maybe sometimes we assume that our love is even stronger than it is. We can sing hymns about how much we love the Lord, and that's good and that's appropriate. But whether we love him ultimately is seen in the third item, walk in all his ways. Now, we can make all kinds of claims about how much we love God, but if we're not walking in his ways, it clearly indicates that our love is not what we have suggested that it is. And then the next, obey his commandments. Well, the first one was be careful to keep the commandments. And now just another reminder, obey his commandments. You don't become selective and say, well, I don't know. Some of these commandments are extremely strict, and I just can't see myself being able to fit in with all of that. But here's the command, obey his commandments. And then the last one, serve him with all your heart. Can't be a half-hearted service. Can't be something that's just a sideline in your life. This is something that's above all else of the greatest importance, to serve him enthusiastically, zealously, with all your heart. And really all of this is summarized in the words of the apostle in 1 Corinthians chapter 6 as he instructs the church at Corinth about how they are to live. He says, verse 19, "What? Know ye not that your body is the temple of the Holy Ghost which is in you, which ye have of God, and ye are not your own, for ye are bought with a price." You're not your own. You're not this independent person that can say, "I'll chart my own course. I'll set my own standards. I'll live as I please." If you're a child of God, you're bought and paid for, purchased by the precious blood of Jesus Christ, so that you're not your own. Therefore, glorify God in your body and in your spirit, which are God's. So here's the apostle giving the same sort of admonition that was given by Moses and by Joshua. And this is a standard. Now, again, this issue comes up. Somebody says, "Well, it seems to me that there's an awful lot of repetition, going over the same ground, hearing the same words of encouragement and admonition again and again." But there's a biblical reason for it. Peter says in the second epistle that he wrote, 2 Peter chapter 1, verse 12, "Wherefore I will not be negligent to put you always in remembrance of those things, though ye know them." So it admits, I'm telling you some things you already know, but I'm not going to be negligent. I'm not going to shirk my duty. I'm going to always put you in remembrance of these things, although you know them, and be established in present truth. Yea, I think it meet, as long as I'm in this tabernacle, to stir you up by putting you in remembrance. So you may come to church and say, "Well, everything that was talked about today, every verse that was read, I've read those verses. I've heard those instructions. I've heard those admonitions." But it's appropriate that you hear them again, because you can be under the preaching of God's word, endorse it in your mind and heart, say, "This is right. This is good. This is what I believe." But you get out the next week, and you face temptations of the world, and before you know it, you can be easily distracted and turned down the wrong path. So continued admonitions are vital in the lives of God's people. And then seeing the words of Paul as he writes to the church at Corinth, and the words of Peter saying that he's not going to be reluctant to give these admonitions repeatedly, let's look at the words of Jesus and see how they fit with what we read that Moses said and that Joshua repeated. Matthew chapter 22, verse 37. Jesus said unto him, "Thou shalt love the Lord thy God with all thy heart and with all thy mind. This is the first and great commandment, and the second is like unto it. Thou shalt love thy neighbor as thyself. On these two commandments hang all the law and the prophets." These are the words of Jesus. Jesus said, here's the summary of the law. The first and greatest one is, thou shalt love the Lord thy God with all thy heart, with all thy mind. Do a little searching of your heart. Can you really say that? I love the Lord with all my heart. My heart's not divided. I'm not distracted. I'm not trying to fit in with the world all at the same time that I profess to love the Lord. He's first and foremost in all my decisions, in everything that I do. I want the words of my mouth and the meditation of my heart to be acceptable in His sight. Love the Lord with all your heart.

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Not one of His good promises failed, and His covenant faithfulness was evident at every step of the journey. Join us next time as we continue this message and consider what life in the land teaches us about enjoying the blessings God provides and walking faithfully in His service. 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

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That's the Baptist Bible Hour, Cincinnati, Ohio 45217.

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Well, the fact is I know me and who I am.

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13: A Better Life with Dr. Sanjay Gupta.
14: Osteoporosis affects millions of people in the United States and around the world. It's a disease that basically causes someone's bones to become weak, brittle, and porous, which can increase their risk of fractures. Now, the good news here is there are things you can do other than, or in addition to, taking medications to prevent fractures before it's too late. One is to up your intake of calcium and vitamin D. You also want to eat more protein. One functional medicine dietitian told us that that helps build muscle, and if you're building muscle strength, then you are also building bone strength. You want to be mindful of your workouts. The best ways to build bone density, one therapist told us, are going to be resistance exercises like lifting weights, and also exercises that make your bones take a bit of an impact, such as jumping or even running, just loading the bones a little bit more. I'm Dr. Sanjay Gupta, helping you live a better life.

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3: Shepherd's Voice has added vocalist Joel Roberts to the group. Joel was most recently lead singer with Molded Clay of Rock Hill, South Carolina. The Kingsmen have announced that their new lead vocalist is Josh Davis of Asheville, North Carolina. Josh joins the quartet thanks to the recommendation of former Kingsmen and Kingdom Heirs member Arthur Rice. The new project from the Inspirations, Songs for Our American Culture, features a guest vocal appearance by Dwayne Allen of the Oak Ridge Boys. Chris Golden has released a new album. 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That's a look at some of the happenings in the world of Southern Gospel. 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
2: We have been on the road.
3: Yes, we have. We've been to Toccoa, Georgia, to the Ritz Theater. New Day was there, and I believe we have a clip.
2: We do.

0: We enjoy those programs at the Ritz Theater in Toccoa, Georgia. Harold Jennings was with New Day back then. He's with the Chordsman Quartet now.
1: Yes, he is. Who has a birthday this week?
0: Happy birthday to Tim Lovelace. His birthday is on June 29, and another celebrity, Jean Grady, shares the same birthday.
1: And we wish a happy birthday to all our Southern Gospel friends.
0: We have much more coming up on this week's edition of Gospel Music Today. Right now, Jean has been listening to some new music.
1: Ronnie Booth and the Blackwood Brothers have a CD called Together, a Gospel Tribute to the King. These are songs that were loved and performed by Elvis. Some of them are Crying in the Chapel, I Believe, and Peace in the Valley. That's Together, a Gospel Tribute to the King.
0: This is a concert update from Gospel Music Today. 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
1: The Littles are a family vocal group comprised of Jack and Jan Little, along with their daughter, Rebecca Little Burke. 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
0: We had the On the Road studio at the National Quartet Convention. We spoke to Reba Rambo, and that's up next on Gospel Music Today. We are at the National Quartet Convention with me, a very special guest. This is Reba Rambo. Welcome to Gospel Music Today.
2: It is so good to be here. What an exciting time to be back in the hub. This is kind of like the mother church of Southern Gospel music, so it's good to be here. It really is.
0: And one of the big events this week, of course, a tribute to Dottie Rambo.
2: Yes.
0: And how did that go?
2: Well, you know, it went so well. It was just such a blessing. But to see some of her songs kind of reimagined with some of the groups, I know, I was praying while they were singing and crying and snotting and carrying on. And I looked up and I could just see Mama just smiling and worshiping. And I know she was so happy because their songs were, she used to call them her babies, so like a lot of writers do. And so to know that those babies are living on and doing mighty fine.
0: What do you think, because there's a good list of well-known songwriters and a good list of great songs.
2: Right.
0: But not many in the category of Dottie Rambo and her songs.
2: Right.
0: What do you think is the special part of that?
2: Well, I think, first of all, she appreciated everything. She was from a very impoverished background, had an eighth grade education, got kicked out of the house when she was in the eighth grade because her dad was an alcoholic and was so angry because she wouldn't sing country music because she'd gotten saved. And she had such a deep, she felt things deeply. She was very sensitive to Holy Spirit. And she was one of those people that when she walked in a room, she'd look at me and say, "Do you hear the songs?" I'd say, "Yeah." I'd be a little kid, you know, like, "Yes, ma'am." But she was so sensitive. I've seen her sit in a room and wait for the songs to come. And then she'd look at me and say, pen and paper, because she never had a pen and paper. That was part of my job from my earliest memories is to have the pen and paper. And she was so sensitive. And she could hear four or five conversations in a room, and she could pick out a title. She said, "Oh, that'd be a great title. That would be great in a song. That would be a good chorus idea," or whatever. She was always tuned into that realm, and she was so disciplined. When we would go on the bus and go have lunch, and the band would be going out, and Dad and I having a lunch, we knew Mother wasn't going to go in and have lunch. She'd be in that back room of the bus with that guitar. And she'd say, "If I am a writer, I can write at least one creative line a day." So she was so disciplined. I think that the discipline of her gift and the sensitivity of the Holy Spirit, I think that's why what made her so unique. She's one of the few writers that actually was a musician, a composer, and a lyricist. because so many people really aren't. You know, like Bill and Gloria's primarily lyric and Bill music, although that's questionable at times, he says. But she was one of the few that, and she, her melodies are so memorable. I mean, you can start playing da da da da da da da da da da da da. And there's not a lot of great melody writers, I think. I mean, there's some great ones. There's some very good ones. But her melodies were very consistent. I know that's a long answer to a short question.
0: No, that's a great answer. There's a mysterious part to it. Why some of that lasts so long.
2: Yeah. And it started when she was a little girl. She'd go down by the creek bank and would sit there and she'd say, she would try to imitate the birds, and I was a lot like her, if the truth be known. Just my mother would say about me that I'm off to see the wizard permanently. But there's something about, you know, the scripture would talk about, we see into the unknown and see into the unseen. We hear what other people don't hear because we have ears to hear what the Spirit is saying, not just what the natural is saying. And Mother helped not just me, but a lot of other young writers embrace that about themselves.
0: So you've been traveling on the road since 12 years old?
2: I have. This past December was 60 years full time. Can you believe that? And this coming December will be 61 years of full time ministry. There were times that were much more busy than others, obviously. But about 2 years ago, the Lord began to open doors for me that I never thought would open again. And, you know, it's proof that you could be, I'll be 74 in October, that, you know, God is still using people that have a little gray in their hair, although mine's colored. But, but you know, I love what I do. It's energizing to me. It's not laborious. Sure, I get tired. My body gets tired, just like yours does.
0: Yeah.
2: But I wake up in the morning going, okay, Lord, what have we got today? And I'm loving my life. And the Lord has healed me of so many hurts of the past. You know, 6.5 years ago, I went through a divorce that I didn't want. But the Lord has healed me. I was broken, but I'm not broken anymore. Mm-hmm. And that's what's exciting, to really see that the blood works. The name of Jesus is still the name above every other name. And he still pours into oil and wine.
0: Yeah. And still recording. Do you have a new album?
2: New album coming out called Rambo Women. It's my daughter Destiny and I are singing together. It started out toward the end of COVID. My son-in-law is a producer and has a studio. And Destiny one day said, you know, Mom, why don't we just go to the studio and have fun? Let's just go play. We don't have to pay an engineer because Joel can do all these things. Let's just go in and sing whatever we want to. And then some friends of ours are like, well, we want to come play too. Yeah, and it was just the most interesting thing that began to happen. So we did some of Mother's songs, some of my songs, and some of Destiny's songs. And it somehow all worked together. So that'll be out at the end of the year, at the latest, the first of 2026.
0: Destiny travel with you?
2: Oh, yes. She travels with me, keeps me straight, carries my luggage around. Right. But she's a great singer and a great songwriter in her own right. My mother used to call her Dottie Rambo with legs because Mother was short and petite and Destiny's tall and got those long legs. She's very reminiscent of my mother in many, many ways.
0: Okay. Well, this has been a great week at NQC because of the Dottie Rambo tribute.
2: Thank you.
0: It's wonderful to see you here. And we want to thank you very much for being with us on Gospel Music today.
2: Thank you. I appreciate it.
0: Since we recorded that interview with Reba, she has a new recording. It's a legacy release of her debut album. It's called On the Folk Side of Gospel, and it's available at all digital outlets. Reba Rambo.

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2: 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He's coming back on. I like this song.

0: Thankful and Blessed is the new CD by Joe Mullins and the Radio Ramblers. It opens with He Sees the Little Sparrows Fall and also has One Breath Away, He Set Me Free, and many more. That's Thankful and Blessed by Joe Mullins and the Radio Ramblers. We have some great music this week.
1: Yes, we do, from the Lefevre Quartet. The song is Between the Prayer and the Answer. The Lefevre Quartet is up next on Gospel Music Today.

0: 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It is now time for the archives.
1: 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From 2024, the Pine Ridge Boys Homecoming. That's up next on Gospel Music Today.

0: The Pine Ridge Boys Homecoming has changed since 2024. If you have a chance to go and see them, please do it. They are an excellent quartet. We are out of time for this week's edition of Gospel Music Today.
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2: At number 20, making its debut on the top 20 chart, it's Mark Bishop. He talks about writing the song Home.
6: I was driving one day past just a huge cemetery. As far as the eyes could see, there were monuments and gravestones. And I started to think, you know, this is a temporary thing. One of these days we're going to be in a place where there won't be any more graveyards. And then that kind of got my mind to rolling. I started thinking, you know, there won't be any more hospitals because nobody's going to be sick, that nobody's going to have to work ever again, and nobody's going to be crippled. Nobody's ever going to be depressed. Nobody's ever going to be sad. And just the reality of that kind of set in with me for just a minute. All of the things that the preacher has talked about all of these years, all of the things that the singer has sung about, one of these days, those things will be a reality for us.
2: That's Mark Bishop, and here he is with Home at number 20.
7: I know the angels are rejoicing when they see that old-time preacher walking through the pearly gates for his first time to see the

Home. At number 20, Home, that's Mark Bishop. By the way, Mark has a new project coming out, Where Do Blessings Come From, in mid-July. The Gaither Vocal Band peaked on the chart last month at number 5. They're down to number 19 with a song they do with bass singer Gene McDonald. Hard trials will soon be over.

0: Hard trials will soon be over. That's the Gaither Vocal Band at number 19. We have a new radio single from the quartet to debut later in the program. At number 18, we enjoy the Mylan Hayes family with a song that they were introduced to by their producer, Trey Ivey.
1: Joe Isaacs wrote that song, and so the Isaacs were the original recording artist, and I think the Oak Ridge Boys did a cut with the Isaacs fairly recently, maybe in the last several years. And but we were not familiar with any of those cuts, with any of the of them singing that song. But Trey brought it to the table and said he was familiar with it because his mom sang it in a ladies' trio at his church. And so it had some sentimental value to him. He said, all I can hear is my mom playing it and her singing it. And I love this song and I think you might would want to listen to it. Well, it's not a secret that we're not a bluegrass group at all. And so when he played the demo, which was the Isaacs, it's a great cut. We loved it. But we felt like it just wasn't us, you know. And he said, well, let me play it how I feel it. And so he started playing it, and we started singing it, and we were like, well, I mean, you know, that fits a little better, but we weren't totally sold on it. And he said, all right, well, I don't care if you record it or not. I just want to video it and send it to my mom because she would love that. And so we videoed it, sang it through one time, and I kid you not, we sang it every day for a week. Like, it got stuck in our heads, and we were walking around everywhere, and we'd just be like, are you singing Garden Tomb again? And so it got so stuck in our head that after about a week, we all sat down on the couch and looked at each other and said, well, we have to record it now. And so that has actually ended up being one of my favorites from the album. And we've done it several times in concert already, and the people seem to really enjoy it. And it's actually been one of our most streamed songs as well, that the people are really embracing and enjoying. So it's kind of funny how it came about, but we're really glad that we did it.
0: That's Bailey Hayes, and here's the Mylan Hayes family with Garden Tomb at number 18.

0: At number 18, the Mylan Hayes family with Garden Tomb. If you love Southern Gospel, you've tuned to the right place. The countdown of the top 20 songs continues in just a moment.
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0: Welcome back. We're counting down the top 20 songs in Southern Gospel that will appear in the July edition of the Singing News magazine. We're at number 17 with Tim Livingston, who climbs three spots with Forever in Heaven.

0: in Heaven. That's Tim Livingston at number 17. At number 16, Jordan Cragen of the Cragens tells us a little about the group.
1: The Cragens are based out of Cincinnati, Ohio, and we're hardly ever there. We do about 150 concerts a year, 70,000 miles all over North America, all the states and most of the Canadian provinces. We do a lot of traveling, a lot of singing, and it's a joy to travel as a family.
0: That's Jordan Cragen. The Cragens land at number 16 with a great song called God's Love and Me.

0: Number 16, the Cragans with God's Love and Me. At number 15, 11th Hour falls one spot from last month. Amber Epinette Saunders talks about the song.
1: We absolutely love the song, That's Who He Is. We love singing it every night because we just declare it over every person in the room, including ourselves, that no matter what we may be going through, if we need a savior, if we need a redeemer, a defender, or a healer, that's who Jesus is. And so that's what we want to encourage you with when you listen to this song. Just know that any answer that you are seeking to find is always going to be Jesus.
0: That's Amber Epinette Saunders, and here's 11th Hour with That's Who He Is at number 15.

God gives good answers. Karen Peck and New River at number 14. Before we advance further, we have a new single from the Gaither Vocal Band that we'd like to debut. It's on their new album, Then Came the Morning, Your Grace and Mercy.

0: Your Grace and Mercy, the Gaither Vocal Band from their album Then Came the Morning. A countdown bonus cut. Hope you enjoyed that. And now back to the countdown at number 13 for the second straight month. It's the His Songs. Richard talks about the song.
1: You know, we think we have a cause for celebration. When someone gets saved, it says all the angels in heaven rejoice. And our family's goal has always been for the last 28 years, and then even before that, when my dad was a pastor, our goal has always been to evangelize and to tell people about Jesus Christ. And we get excited when someone accepts Christ as part of our ministry. And even through our singing, with my dad's preaching, and we talked about a little bit that here a couple years ago on the program. He's now on in over 88 countries in different TV markets. He's on Family Talk on Sirius XM. He's on Moody Radio. Everything that encompasses our ministry, we want to see people come to Christ, and obviously lives changed. And we think, man, what a great way to celebrate is when someone comes to Christ. It's a great cause for celebration.
0: That's Richard Hissong, and here are the Hissongs with Cause for Celebration at number 13.

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I'm Rodney Balcom. 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
1: Greats. Hello, friend, and welcome back. A special thank you today to a friend of the Gospel Greats, Mike Cornell, who has been the general manager for the Voice of the Master radio network in Wisconsin, Michigan, and Minnesota. 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Our Southern Gospel headlines are coming up shortly. At number 12 on our top 20 list, the latest from the Perrys. Bye.

By the Blood, that's the Perrys at number 12. And now for our Southern Gospel headlines for the week. Eastlake Community Church in Minetta, Virginia is grieving after a sudden burst of wind lifted and collapsed a large outdoor tent during its 20th anniversary celebration, killing Bob Stauffer, a founding member of Eastlake Community Church. The incident occurred on Friday evening, June 12th, when a severe storm cell brought heavy rain, lightning, and strong winds to the area. Emergency personnel, including first responders already stationed at the venue, immediately launched rescue efforts, transporting 11 victims to local hospitals while treating 11 others at the scene. Church pastor

0: Troy Keaton explained that he was actively attempting to evacuate the tent and send attendees to their cars when the structure failed, despite it having passed a county building inspection just days before. Virginia Governor Abigail Spanberger offered her condolences and assistance following the tragedy. The Cragans were performing at the event, and Mark Dubelt of the Mark Dubelt family was in attendance. He shares his thoughts.
1: There was a terrible windstorm that came and took the tent, literally lifted the tent off the poles and lifted it off into a field next to where the tent was set up. Elaine and I, of course, were up close to the front and were not injured, but there were so many people around us that were injured. And sadly, one person lost their life, a dear friend of ours. His name was Bob Stauffer. But we're so thankful that God brought us through safely and that there are so many people praying for those that were injured. I believe there were 22 injured and one fatally, of course, lost their life. Would I just encourage each and every one of you to pray for the East Lake Community Church family, as many of them are suffering from injuries as well as suffering loss.
0: That's Mark Dubelt. We'll be in prayer for all of those affected. We have drawn out the name of the winner of the 40 Days and Nights Gospel Greats giveaway. This person will receive a 3-day pass to the Ark Encounter and Creation Museum with lodging and a gas card for travel expenses. And the winner is Tracy Barnes of Pennsylvania. Congratulations, Tracy. We'll be in touch with you about all the details of this great adventure to the 40 Days and Nights of Gospel Music, which begins on July 28th. Thanks to everyone who entered. And those are the Southern Gospel headlines for the week. We're back to the countdown at number 11. It's Gold City from their album Right Now, In the Middle.

In the middle, that's Gold City at number 11. And that wraps things up for the bottom half of the countdown. We have a truckload full of more music coming in hour two as we transition to the top 10 songs in Southern Gospel. I'm Rodney Balcom, and you're listening to the Gospel Greats.

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Oh.

0: Jacob lived a full, complicated life. He walked in his own strength, he paid dearly for it, and then finally learned what it means to depend on God. Now, at the close of Genesis, we meet him not as a restless young man, but as Israel, a prince with God, nearing the end of his life. Welcome to the Sunday Sermon on Through the Bible. In his message, Israel Faces the Sunset of Life, our teacher, Dr. J. Vernon McGee, walks us through the final chapter of Jacob's story, and then shows us that it isn't about what he built or what he accumulated, but what he learned. And Scripture tells us that when Jacob was dying, he worshiped while leaning on his staff, a powerful picture of dependence on the end of a long journey with God. I'm Steve Schwetz, and before we begin, Through the Bible's President Greg Harris is here with me to share some letters, this time from our home group members in Bangladesh.
1: That's right, a place that you and I have had the chance to be together. We've seen home groups that work there. And, you know, Steve, this is a pretty rough place to do ministry. It's 98% Muslim.
0: Yep.
1: There's a small percentage of Hindus. We met some Hindus in part of the country we traveled to. But just for those who may not know, a home group is nothing more complicated than a home Bible study. It's just that Dr. McGee is their teacher in their mother tongue. And we have hundreds of different languages where Dr. McGee's teaching has been translated for the purpose of these small home groups.
0: Yeah, and I am continually amazed and blessed at the impact that these we call them radio home groups,
1: yes, yeah,
0: small groups, have had all around the world. And I think back to when we went to visit Bangladesh and just the amount of effort. I mean, we came, and frankly, they treated us like royalty.
1: They did.
0: All the way with the—
1: They don't know us very well.
0: With the lays, yeah, and the procession, and then sitting down, and then they did a whole— they practiced for weeks and did this whole,
1: yes,
0: event for us.
1: Yeah, they sort of— the children did like a historical reenactment of,
0: yeah,
1: some of the big challenges that they had in the history of their country. And yeah, it's very humbling. People probably don't realize, yeah, we do get treated like VIPs, and we don't feel like VIPs,
0: no,
1: because we say, well, it's just Steve, it's just Greg.
0: Yeah.
1: But we're representing all of us, and
0: yeah,
1: we understand that. And so what we talk about as a team is, if people treat you like a VIP, then use that to bless people. And I know I've seen you do it. You encourage people, you pray for people, we challenge them to be faithful to God's word. And believe it or not, they look to us for leadership, and
0: yeah,
1: it's an honor, but you're right. What God does in these groups is amazing.
0: Yeah, and let's get to the testimonies. Here's one from Rotan, R-O-T-O-N. I hope I'm saying that right. And here's his story. I run a grocery shop. For years, jealousy ruled my heart. I couldn't tolerate the success of others, and instead of celebrating them, I often tried to stand in their way. Everything began to change when I received a media player and started listening to your program every day while working in my shop, and once a week with my home group. As I listened to God's word, I discovered a powerful truth. God is love, and he calls us to love others. Through Scripture, God opened my eyes to my own weakness and sin. He transformed my heart and replaced jealousy with love. The people I once envied are now the people I care about and pray for. Jealousy no longer controls me. I no longer envy anyone's success. Thank you, God, for changing my life through your living word.
1: Boy, the more letters we get from around the world, the more it shows that the human heart and human nature is the same everywhere.
0: Yes.
1: You know, cultures are different, but everybody struggles with sin. And I love how the word of God not only convicts people of sin, but then it gives them hope. It helps them repent and move in a good direction.
0: Yes.
1: Now, here's a listener named Gautam, and he tells us, a few years ago, I was baptized in my church, but it was only a ritual. I had no real experience of salvation. I didn't read the Bible. I didn't know how to pray. And my life was marked by constant conflict. There was no peace, no joy, and no direction. Everything changed when I received a media device. Mm. As I began listening to God's word, I changed. I finally understood the true meaning of salvation. I confessed my sins and received Jesus Christ as my Savior. From that moment on, my life was different. Now, every day, I listen to God's word on the media player and spend time in prayer. Once a week, I share what I'm learning with my home group members. God's word has taught me how to live differently, and I'm putting those teachings into practice. Please pray for me that I may continue to live a according to the word of God.
0: Amen.
1: Wow.
0: You know, that is so encouraging because I think it hopefully it shifts your mind in the way you think about fulfilling the Great Commission. It's not go into all the world and tell people about the gospel so that they believe and get baptized.
1: Right.
0: No, it's make disciples.
1: Make disciples.
0: And
1: yeah.
0: Disciples need to be discipling and learning.
1: Yep.
0: And you do that through engaging with the Word of God. And the home group provides the community for which they can serve one another. And it becomes this thing that God designed,
1: yes,
0: really, and through the Bible gets to play a part of it. And in extension, you get to play a part in that because you can pray for this ministry and you can support it. And there is so much going on around the world. Our hope is that you are excited about the excitement that we see and hopefully that we're communicating to you even in this program.
1: Yes. You want to read this one from Minotti?
0: Yeah, this is Minotti. I serve as a home group leader. A few years ago, I accepted Jesus as my Savior through baptism, but at that time, I didn't fully understand what salvation truly meant. There's the same example mm-hmm. again. Maybe there was some type of a crusade or something
1: yes.
0: that got people to, you know, walk an aisle and get baptized, and then the guy's like,
1: "I didn't know what it meant." Yeah,
0: nothing really happened.
1: Yeah.
0: I continue. God later opened a new door in my life to know Him more deeply. When I received a media kit, I began learning who Jesus really is and all that He had done for me. Through God's Word, my faith grew clearer and stronger. Such an encouragement.
1: Yes.
0: And Greg, unfortunately, I think we're about out of time, so we'll leave the remainder of the letter for another time. But would you pray for us as we begin?
1: Father, we're just rejoicing as we see Your Spirit working through Your Word and through our humble efforts just to show people what Your Word says through Dr. McGee's teachings. Thank You that You're doing all of these wonderful things, Lord, bringing more and more men and women, boys and girls into Your kingdom. We praise You for it in Jesus' name. Amen.
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2: Our subject of the morning is Israel faces the sunset of life. And we're not thinking here of the nation, but rather of the individual who we know better as Jacob. But his name was changed to Israel, and in the last days, he truly lived up to that wonderful name, a prince with God. So today our subject is Israel faces the sunset of life. We begin this morning with what probably could be called a text. It's over in the 11th chapter of the Epistle to the Hebrews, where we've gone there many times since we've been in the book of Genesis. And today it's verse 21. By faith, Jacob, when he was a dying, blessed both the sons of Joseph and worshiped, leaning upon the top of his staff. There is an ancient Egyptian riddle which goes something like this. What animal is it that when it is very young, it goes on four legs? When it becomes mature, an adult, it goes on two legs. And when it becomes old, it goes on three legs. And the answer to that, of course, is man. For man, when he begins life, crawls on all fours. And then when he becomes adult, he stands and walks on two feet. But when he becomes an old man, he gets a walking stick and a cane or some sort of a staff and leans on it, and then he walks on three legs. Certainly, this riddle expresses the life of Jacob. We find in his birth that even when he was born, the Word of God tells us that he was twins. He had a brother, an older brother, Esau, but he didn't want him to be first. And he reached and took him by the heel. In fact, that's the way he got his name, Jacob. One that's a usurper, a supplanter. And he took hold of his brother's heel, and that became characteristic of him, not only in reference to his brother, but anyone else that tried to get past him. He would seize everything that was in sight and in his grasp. He tried his best to be first in everything. He went on all four. You may be sure he took what he wanted, and he took it by any method that pleased him, and most of the methods that he used in those early days were not condoned of God at all. Then he became a young man, and he walked then on 2 feet. He walked in his own strength and by his own ability. He depended on his own cleverness and his own ingenuity to get what he wanted in life. He was able to take care of himself, and he did right well. He didn't need God because he was getting everything God had promised him and more besides by doing it his own way. And then he went away, as we've seen some time ago, to visit Uncle Laban. And when he went there, he was a proud, self-contained young man, self-sufficient, self-opinionated, self-assertive, a very aggressive young man, but one who was contemptible and despicable in all of his ways, and one you cannot admire at all. That's this young man. But he went to school to Uncle Laban. Uncle Laban put him through the mill. And finally, after 20 years of a very hard life, he returned back to the place where God had called Abraham and his father Isaac. And now he comes back. But on the way back, God must deal with him, because this man cannot continue to represent God down here and live as he has lived, because his life certainly did not commend the profession that he made. He came to Peniel, the brook Jabbok, and we were there a little over a year ago. It's a rather desolate, bleak place even today. They put now a bridge over the creek. It has a stream of water that still flows down there. And it was there that God met this man. The record of it is back in the 32nd chapter, and in case you might have forgotten, I'd like to turn back to that and just read 2 verses from there. It's Genesis 32, verses 24 and 25. And Jacob was left alone, and there wrestled a man with him until the breaking of the day. And when he saw that he prevailed not against him, he touched the hollow of his thigh, and the hollow of Jacob's thigh was out of joint as he wrestled with him. In other words, this is a man that by his own ability had been able to get by, although he'd had a pretty hard time of it for 20 years. Now as he returns, he has before him a brother, and the last time he saw him, he was seeking his life. Back of him was a father-in-law that had no use for him and would take everything that he had. And you can be sure of one thing, that it's not Jacob wrestling that night with God at all, because Jacob didn't want to wrestle with anybody. After all, with Esau ahead of you and Laban back of you, you've got all that you can take on for one time. And so he was not looking for a third one. But that night it was God who closed in on this man. And yet this man had been all of his life able to take care of himself, and he began to use every known hope to try to extricate himself, but he couldn't. And finally he found out that he was not wrestling with just an ordinary person. Many of us believe it was none other than the pre-incarnate Christ that he was wrestling with. And finally he was crippled. In fact, the matter is, this one broke his leg, and God was prepared to break his neck in order to get him, but he broke his leg, and this man held on, and then God was able to bless him. He went through life limping. He was a cripple. He went through life from this time on leaning on a staff. He's a three-legged man from here on. From that day on, he could not walk alone. He halted. He needed that third leg. And The Word of God tells us here in this passage, and what the writer to the Hebrews says, he died leaning on his staff. He went into eternity leaning on his staff, if you please. What a picture we have of this man. Picture of his dependence upon God now. He went into eternity resting on God as he had rested upon him from that day yonder at Peniel. Now, the question is often raised today, was Peniel the conversion of this man? And a great many people feel so, because up to Peniel, this man's life had nothing to commend it. Fact of the matter is, he acted like anything but a man of God. Therefore, does Peniel mark the conversion of the man or the commitment of the man, his surrender to God? Does this begin a yielded life? That's always been the question. And I must confess this morning, I do not know. I can only surmise. And frankly, I feel like it's the latter, that this is his commitment to God. This marks the surrender of this man to God. From this time on, he's beginning to rest upon him. And it does not mark his salvation. I think that took place, if it did not before the time he came to Bethel, it took place there at that place. But I can only, and may I again say that, I do not know. Now again, let's look at this. Here is a man, God's man, who starts out in life living fast and loose. But there comes a day when God lays hold of him and cripples him. Now, there are today some professing Christians who do not act like Christians. And frankly, folk do not know whether they are or not. They have learned the language. They've probably even been in a fundamental church. They know when to say praise the Lord, and they know when to say amen. They know the vocabulary. They can act the part, and they do a very good job of acting the part. But they have no fruits in their life whatsoever. And our Lord said, by their fruits ye shall know them. And every now and then someone comes to me and says, do you think that so-and-so is a Christian? I'm not permitted to judge. I don't know. But the only thing we can say is there's no evidence of it there. Certainly there's no evidence at all. For it's by their fruits ye shall know them. Now God does know the heart. And God does know us. And whether we are producing the fruit or not, he knows whether we are genuine or not. But certainly, for those on the outside, there'd be no way of knowing. But I do know this concerning Jacob, that the life of Jacob from Peniel on reveals a new and a changed man. He manifests the fruits of a man of God. After this experience, he returned to Bethel, for instance, and he built there an altar, and he brought his entire family, and he had them put away their strange gods, because up to this point he apparently made no effort to get his family to worship the living and true God, but from this day on he did just that. And we find that he went into Egypt at the command of God. He's obeying God now, doing the very thing he did not want to do. He did not want to go to Egypt, but he went down there because God told him to go down there. And then when he got into the land of Egypt, we find that he exhibits a wonderful faith. When he met his son Joseph that he thought was dead, he made the remark, he said, I never thought I'd ever see your face again, and now I see your children. And there was Ephraim and Manasseh. And we have that very wonderful interview of old Jacob, and he's now on his deathbed, actually, and he's dealing with Joseph and these two sons of his grandchildren. Listen to him in Genesis 48:3, and Jacob said unto Joseph, God Almighty appeared unto me at Luz in the land of Canaan and blessed me. the faith of this man now in God. He said that back yonder, when I did not deserve it, when I did not merit it, God, by his marvelous, infinite, wonderful grace, he appeared unto me and he blessed me. He believed God. Here is a man that now is walking by faith. And then something else. Here is a man who always took credit, who always attempted to do it himself, who always boasted of his own ability. But listen to him in verse 16, talking to these grandsons. And if there ever is a time that a man will brag, it's when he's talking to his grandson. That's when he's going to let them know what a hero he really is. And here was Jacob's opportunity, and he did have something to talk about. He had lived a great life, this man had, but listen to him. The angel which redeemed me from all evil, bless the lads, and let my name be named on them in the name of my fathers, Abraham and Isaac, and let them grow into a multitude in the midst of the earth. The angel which redeemed me from evil. When he's ready now to give his testimony, he doesn't have any of the braggadocio, none of this self-opinionated viewpoint. His testimony doesn't savor of this braggadocio that you hear today in so many places. It's a testimony, a simple one. The angel that kept me from evil, may he bless the lads. I haven't anything, Jacob says, to boast of. If I've even been kept from evil recently, it's because the angel of God kept me from evil, and it's been by his grace, and may that be the experience of these boys here. What a wonderful thing. That doesn't give it all, by the way. He not only now has faith to live, he has faith to die. Will you listen to him here? And he charged them, and he said unto them, I am to be gathered unto my people. Bury me with my fathers in the cave that is in the field of Ephron the Hittite. And he now wants to be buried yonder with his forefathers, with Abraham and with Isaac. Faith to live, now he has faith to die. And he has faith in the resurrection. We're going to see that in particular next Lord's Day. But faith in the resurrection. And the writer to the Hebrews says that when he was dying, he blessed the two sons of Joseph, leaning on his staff. He walked on that staff now since Peniel, and he walks out into eternity, leaning on that staff, trusting God, if you please. And he says twice here that I'm to be gathered to my people. I'm to be gathered to my people. What a view this is of death for a child of God. We always see just this side of it, and we see the loss that comes down here. We see the fact that in this home, this loved one is taken, and there's a loss. But look at it as God's man should look at it. The thing that old Jacob said, I'm leaving my sons down here, but I'm going to be joined to my fathers up there. What a homecoming that must have been when that boy got up yonder, an old man now. And I think Isaac said to him, son, I didn't think you'd make it. And Abraham, I'm sure, said, I was almost sure you wouldn't make it. But he made it. And he said, it's because of the grace of God. The angel that kept me from evil, keep the lads. He bids goodbye to his 12 sons. But what a wonderful coming over yonder. Have you ever stopped to think that that's what it'll mean to you, a child of God? You hate to leave those that you're own down here, but you've got some over there, haven't you? Well, you'll be joined to them. What nonsense for anybody to even suggest, well, we know our loved ones in heaven. My friend, you didn't really know them down here. Then shall we know even as we're also known. We're really going to know them over there. What a picture this presents for the child of God. Now, will you notice this man, and actually, if it wasn't death, it's humorous. You feel like almost laughing when you read this last verse of the 49th chapter. When Jacob had made an end of commanding his sons, he gathered up his feet into the bed and yielded up the ghost and was gathered unto his people. And we're told that he even then was leaning on his staff. He hoped he could get out and walk some more because he'd been on the go all of his life. He wanted to keep going, but the time had come now for him to pull his feet up in his bed, and he died. Now, that's not a pleasant experience for anyone. I just can't buy this today, that death, even for a Christian, is a wonderful experience. I don't think so. Death was a curse that came upon the human race, and it's true that the sting has been removed. But I can never tell when a bee is buzzing around whether he's got a sting or not. And I want to tell you, when death is buzzing around, it's not a pleasant sort of thing. I'm wondering if you would forgive me for intruding my own personal feeling at this time. It was a little over a year ago that I was operated on for cancer. And you never know the outcome of that frightful thing. And then I went, after a year's time, for a checkup, and I went in fear and trembling. But I was able to report that after the first year, it's all clear, and the x-rays reveal that, for which I'm indeed grateful. But I was not ready to go. Somebody says, weren't you ready? No, I wanted to stay. Dr. Walter Wilson, when I got back from the hospital, called me at home, and he says, I just wanted you to know that your friends in Kansas City were praying to keep you out of heaven. And I said, thank you, sir. I appreciate that very much. And I told him the little story that Dr. Vance Havner tells about the preacher one Sunday night. He asked his congregation, how many of you want to go to heaven? And everybody put up their hand except the fellow down front. And the preacher said to him, says, don't you want to go to heaven? He says, I sure do, but says, I thought you was getting up a load for tonight. And I thought the Lord was getting up a load for tonight, friends. I want to go, but I didn't want to go then. And I have great sympathy for old Jacob. I can see him there. He's not lying down. He's got his feet down on the floor. He's got his hand on his staff. He says, I'd like to keep going. But the physician said, can't go any farther. This is the end for you in this life. And so he just pulled his feet up into bed, but he kept leaning on the staff. And he went out into eternity, trusting God. What a picture. The book of Genesis, in many respects, is a disappointing book. It begins in such a grand scale. In the beginning, God created the heavens and the earth. And then when you come to the end of the book, or before you even get very far in the book, you start going to funerals. And when you get near the end of the book, Abraham dies. And Sarah's wife had already died. Isaac and Rebekah died. Rachel had died, and he'd buried her at Bethlehem, and Leah died, and he buried her there at Hebron. This earth that you and I live in today is a vast cemetery. There's never a moment when there isn't a funeral procession that's not in progress somewhere on this earth. And what a picture. This man Jacob now is made into a mummy. And will you notice what it says? Joseph commanded his servants, the physicians, to embalm his father, and the physicians embalmed Israel. And then there began the longest funeral procession world's ever seen. It was a funeral procession that many of the leading Egyptians went up to this land. And they buried him there in Hebron, where Abraham was there. And they were all there, buried there, because they had a hope in the resurrection, of being raised from the dead. But this is the story of man. By man came death. And what's beyond? Well, it's a vast, unexplored territory. Only three have ever reported from the other side. The Lord Jesus did, Paul did, and John did. They all brought a report of what's over on the other side, and if you ever notice, none of them said very much about it. God wanted it that way, and God has left it that way, because, my friend, he wants you to die leaning on a staff. Faith in him. Many years ago in England, a celebrated atheist died. And before he died, he said to one of his followers that he'd influenced a great deal. He says, there is one thing that mars all the pleasures of my life. His friend was rather amazed and asked him, what is it? He said, I'm afraid the Bible is true. If I could know for certain that death is an eternal sleep and that the Bible is not true, I should be happy. My joy would be complete. But that's the thorn that stings me. This is the sword that pierces my very soul. If the Bible is true, I'm lost forever. I'm lost forever. May I say to you, God left it that way. The Emperor Hadrian, who had lived a sinful life, my, he had known what a Roman bacchanalian holiday was all of his life. When he was dying, he said, no more crown for this head, no more scepter for this hand, no more music for these ears, no more beauty for these eyes, no more pleasure for this body, but oh my soul, my God, what'll become of me? You bet, what'll become of him? God left it that way. The Bible teaches that death is merely a door into a larger room. You step from here into eternity, and a walk in space, I should say, it's a walk in space. He puts you on a launching pad if you're his. You get there by faith, and Paul says, absent from the body, present with the Lord. Paul wrote his own epitaph. Paul gives it in 2 Timothy, which is his swan song. He says, I am now ready to be offered, and the time of my departure is come. Then he goes on. But he says, I am now ready. The Greek is, I am already ready to be offered. I'm ready to go. And the time of my departure is come. And when he used the word departure, in the Greek, it's a nautical term, and it's one of the most familiar, I suppose the most familiar word to anyone who's ever studied Greek. It's the little verb luo that you learn to conjugate real early. It means to loose. It means like untying your shoestring. And the word, though, is used here with a preposition before it, and it's analusis. And we get our word analysis from it. The time of my analysis has come. You could translate like that and be quite accurate. What he's saying is simply this, though. It's a nautical term. He says, the time of my departure has come. The picture of a sailing vessel. A sailing vessel is getting ready to leave harbor. And everything's been brought on board. Chart and compass is there. Captain comes on board. Then the wind comes up, and the little ship moves out of the harbor. The time of my departure has come. Now, that's the opposite way that even Christians look at death. I've heard even at funeral services the term used, now so-and-so who in this life was sailing on the sea has now come into the harbor. That's not death. Paul says, I've been tied up in the harbor all my life. That's what this life is. I've just been tied up in harbor getting ready for the voyage. And now, the time of my departure has come. Tennyson, as far as I know, the only poet that ever caught that. He says, in crossing the bar, sunset and evening star, and one clear call for me, may there be no moaning at the bar when I put out to sea. Twilight and evening bell, and after that the dark, and may there be no sadness of farewell when I embark. And then he brings in the fact that he is a liberal, far through from out our bourn of time and place, the flood may bear me far. I hope to see my pilot face to face when I've crossed the bar. That last is not scriptural at all, if you please. Jesus said unto these two women mourning for the death of their brother, I am the resurrection and the life. I am the resurrection and the life. If a man believe in me, and though he were dead, yet shall he live. And he that liveth and believeth on me shall never die. May I say to you today that the Lord Jesus Christ is the pilot that is on board. He actually is the staff that you lean on. David said, though I walk through the valley of the shadow of death. And when he used the term, the valley of the shadow of death, he's not talking about a deathbed experience. He's talking about all of life you're walking through the death valley. And believe me, living in Los Angeles, my friend, and driving in this great city, you're constantly in the shadow of death. Though I walk through the valley of the shadow of death, David says, I'll fear no evil, for thou art with me. Thy rod and thy staff, they comfort me. David said, I'm leaning on that staff also. Are you leaning on it? I remember as a young man growing up in Nashville, a very prominent couple. They were very wealthy. The young man was the son of a president of one of the great insurance companies of this country. He was engaged to a girl who'd been a debutante. They were very popular. They had had a very wonderful wedding. But before their wedding, they had built their home in the swankiest section of Nashville. They built a home, two-story, southern architecture, and they had furnished it with antiques, valuable antiques, in fact, invaluable antiques that they had brought from everywhere. The home was beautiful. They were married and started on their honeymoon. They went over to the Great Smokies over in North Carolina. They were making a turn when they were hit by a truck. Both of them were killed instantly. The father of the boy, grief-stricken, went to that home, turned on the lights, locked the door, and walked out. For 2 years, that home was never opened except to change light bulbs at night. I've driven by that home many a time. It was a lovely home, a beautiful home. But they never crossed the threshold of it. After I became a Christian, studied for the ministry and went back there as a minister. I've driven by that home. It had been sold in the meantime and others living there, but I thought they made such adequate preparation for down here. But I wonder where they really went on their honeymoon. I wonder if there was a place prepared for them. The Lord said, I go to prepare a place for you. And then he said, I'm the way, the truth, and the life. No man cometh to the Father but by me. My beloved, how tragic it is to make such preparation down here and then take a journey and not have a staff to lean on. Are you leaning this morning on a staff? Jacob did from the day he met God at the brook Jabbok. Oh, I do not mean to be pessimistic. You're facing the sunset of life. And I don't care who you are. You're walking through the valley of the shadow of death. That's life. Someone has said the moment that gives us life begins to take it away from us. For some of you, the sun's high in the sky, and it'll be a long time. For others of you present this morning, the sun's already touched the horizon, and you don't have but just a few moments left. Are you leaning on a staff? Thy rod and thy staff, they comfort me. Are you trusting Christ as your Savior? I'd like to ask you the question, because you do have to answer it sometime. Are you leaning on that staff which is Christ today? The great shepherd he is. He was the good shepherd who laid down his life for the sheep. That rod and that staff comforts us. Is it your comfort today? Are you trusting Christ? Right where you're sitting this morning, you can trust him as your Savior, because he came to this earth and he died in your room, in your stead, so that death will have the sting removed, so that judgment does not face you. You can trust him and know that whatever comes, whether life or death, that nothing can separate you from the love of God that's in Christ Jesus our Lord. And it doesn't make any difference how far ahead that day may be when you'll cross over, but you'll need him then, and you need him this morning. And you can trust him this morning while you have all of your faculties, your senses, while you're in good health today. You can trust him. He died for you, that you might live. I'm the resurrection and the life, he says. For man was dead, and he'll trust him. He'll live.
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5: Welcome back. It's time to name that number one song, but first, let's recap the top 10 you've heard already. At number 10, It's Only by the Blood by the Wisnitz. The Down East Boys at number 9 with Preach Jesus. Grace is Sufficient, the newest from Jonathan Wilburn at number 8. At number 7, The Sea of Forgetfulness, the Inspirations falling out of the top spot from last month. Brian Freed Insurance in at number 6, Behind My Praise. At number 5, If These Walls Could Talk, that was Greater Vision. At number 4, Expecting a Mountain from Peach Goldman. Triumph Quartet in at number 3 with Friend of Sinners. And the number 2 song we heard moments ago from Southbound, Nothing.
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5: At the top of the Singing News Monthly chart, it's the newest from the Tribute Quartet. Josh Singletary talks about the song and its message.
6: One of my favorite people in the world is Dave Clark, a songwriter. And him and Dusty Wells have a podcast that I've been a part of a couple times, called I Love to Tell the Story. And he had Jaron Davis on there one time, and after listening through to it, Jaron said, I don't remember the context, I don't remember what they were talking about. All he said was, but I know the spirit of what it was he was saying. He said, it's all about the and then. And I went, ooh. So I took it to Lee and I said, all right, this is what happened, this is what I heard. Because literally, that's all it's about. You know, when the things happened to Job, that happened, and he was trying to figure it out, and his buddies were trying to figure it out, and they all had answers, and blah, blah, blah, blah, blah, and God finally came down and said, stop, it has nothing to do with any of you. This has nothing to do with any of you. And it was after that realization of the Spirit of God coming in and explaining and saying, no, this is not this. This is what it is. This is what's going on. Blah, blah, blah, blah, blah. And the fact that Job stood fast, it was the, and then. It was the, this was so bad. And then this happened and God stepped in. And now look at the blessing. That spoke something to me. That made me go, okay, so what you're saying is literally every step in life, everything that happens that is uncomfortable, everything that is wonderful, everything that is blah, blah, blah, all of the things, all of the circumstances, all of the life experiences, honestly, it has nothing to do with us.

0: It's the and then. God stepped in. We're happy. We're thankful. God got the glory for it. And then this happens, and then God steps in. And then we're thankful, and we see more of God. We see more of Him. He reveals Himself a little bit more through the whole journey of life. This happened, that happened, and then God did this, and then God did that. I tell people all the time, we all have different ways of learning. And sometimes God allows us to go through things because that's the only way He knows that we're going to get the point. Right? Because us specifically, with our mind process, our brain, that's the only way we're going to learn to point. We may know it intellectually, but to actually know it and then live in that, well, we got to go through something. And then we go, oh. And then God steps in.
1: That's Josh Singletary, and here is the Tribute Quartet with the number one song, And Then.

Last week's number one song, Peach Goldman, Expecting a Mountain. We'll see if they can remain there as we count down the biggest songs in Southern gospel music from 20 all the way to number one. Anthem Edition has quickly become one of the most exciting young groups in Southern gospel music. Their blend of strong harmony and clear biblical messages have made them a favorite. This song reminds us that while culture changes and circumstances may shift, God never changes. His character remains constant. He is who He is. Anthem Edition, number 20.

0: That's Anthem Edition at number 20 on this week's survey with He Is Who He Is. For 70 years, the Kingsmen have carried the message of Christ through unforgettable quartet Southern gospel music. Their legacy stretches across generations, and their influence on Southern gospel is really hard to overstate. This song beautifully captures the hope and victory that arrived with the resurrection when Sunday morning dawned. Number 19.
1: Fear took the night when Jesus was crucified. The cross and the thorns, they mocked and said, "Love has died." The shadows of the tomb shouted, "Hope is gone."

That's the Kingsmen at number 19, When Sunday Morning Dawned. 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This song, Now I'm On My Way, reminds believers that we are all pilgrims headed toward a better country. Heaven is not just a destination, it's a promise. 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

That's Poet Voices at number 18. Coming up, the Mark Trammell Quartet, the Perrys, and Legacy 5. They're all waiting. And stay with us for more of the nation's favorite Southern gospel songs. 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At number 17, Mark Trammell Quartet with For What Earthly Reason.

the Mark Trammell Quartet at number 17. They continue to be synonymous with excellence and conviction when it comes to quartet music. I've told Mark and Nick Trammell both. I said, if I were to recommend a Southern Gospel quartet to anyone who has never listened to quartet Southern Gospel music, I would tell them to listen to you. A great group and a great song featuring Stephen Adair. Celebrating 55 years of ministry, the Perrys continue to minister through songs that point people directly to the cross. Written by Kylo Rowland, By the Blood reminds us that salvation is not earned by good works or personal merit, but through the sacrifice of Jesus Christ. Here are the Perrys, number 16, By the Blood.

That's the Perrys at number 16 this week. Since its founding by former Cathedral Quartet members, Legacy 5 has maintained a rich tradition of quartet harmony. This past week, they were featured at the Memphis Quartet Show at the Cannon Center in Memphis, Tennessee. Their latest release speaks of the comforting voice of the Good Shepherd in a noisy world. His voice still brings peace and direction. I know the sweet voice of the Shepherd, Legacy 5, number 15.

Paid in Full, Watt Victory, number 14. Paid in Full has gained a loyal following with songs that combine truth of the gospel with enthusiasm. Guys, this title, it poses a fascinating challenge to the enemy. Satan thought Calvary was his victory, but 3 days later, everything changed. Up next on the show, Southbound continues to bring fresh energy to Southern gospel music. Sometimes one word simply says it all. Apart from Christ, nothing satisfies. Yet with Him, we have everything we need. Here's Southbound with Nothing.

That's southbound at number 13. Tribute Quartet has long been known for songs that tell a story. And then, a former number one here on the show reminds us that God often works in ways we never expect. Many times, just when we think the story is over, the Lord writes another chapter. This group's in the studio working on their fourth quartet tribute album. It's Tribute Quartet at number 12 with And Then.

0: Tribute Quartet, and then number 12. The top 10 is just ahead. The Neelands, the Guardians, and Karen Peck and New River are waiting as we move closer to the top of the chart. Stay tuned.
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1: We are headed straight into the top 10. Hello, everybody. I'm Joseph Reed, and this is the Singing News Top 20 Weekly Countdown. These are songs that are the most popular ones played all across the nation, reported by many, many radio stations, including the one that you may be listening on right now. The Guardians have become one of the fastest rising groups in Southern gospel music. The group has songs that consistently deliver hope, and their latest single, I Know You, reminds us that God knows every burden, every tear, and every need before we even speak a word. At number 10, The Guardians with I Know You.
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could tell myself I'm better than the one who bowed their knees then went astray. Well, the fact is I know me.

The Guardians at number 10. Karen Peck and New River just wrapped up their annual homecoming, and it was one of the best years they've ever had. Be sure to check out Karen Peck and New River on the internet or social media, and as soon as you see details for their homecoming next year, make sure to make plans to attend. They've collected numerous Dove Awards and fan honors throughout their ministry, and this song serves as a reminder that God may not always answer quickly, but His answers are always right. God gives good answers. Karen Peck and New River, number 9.

Karen Peck and New River, number 9 this week. For decades, the Kingdom Heirs have thrilled audiences at Dollywood while maintaining one of the strongest ministries in gospel music. These lyrics speak to everyone who's walked through disappointment. Life may hurt, but God still heals broken hearts. At number 8, here are the Kingdom Heirs with Life Hurts, God Heals.

The Kingdom airs at number 8. You've heard me talk about the Wave Watch right here on the show, and I just want to let you know what a big difference the Wave Watch has made in my life. 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Hello, everybody. I'm Joseph Reed. 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At number 7, we have the Mylon Hayes Family with Garden Tune.

0: The song that was recorded in the late 80s by the Isaacs. I love it when songs make a comeback and the Mylon Hayes family have made it their own. That's Garden Tomb at number 7. Triumphant Quartet began in the theater known as Louise Mandrill Theater when it was open in the Pigeon Forge, Tennessee area. As a matter of fact, when they first started, I was working in radio, and they brought me down to see an exclusive concert. I got to sit down with the guys and also meet Louise Mandrill, and we enjoyed lunch at the Apple Barn. It was a great memory. Decades later, Triumphant Quartet still are one of the most premier groups in Southern gospel music. Their latest single beautifully portrays Jesus, who welcomed those who others rejected and changed lives forever. Here's Eric Bennett.
1: I love the lyrics to this. The last verse says, I've read where the people that you cared for, others didn't care that much about. And so I can see Jesus. I just pull this verse up here. I can see Jesus standing on the hillside talking to the multitude of people that nobody else wanted. Mm-hmm. Nobody else cared for. And he said these words. He said, come unto me, all ye that labor and are heavy laden, and I will give you rest. Take my yoke upon you and learn of me, for I am meek and lowly in heart, and you shall find rest unto your souls. Sometimes at church, we want all the dressed up people, and we want all the clean people. But I just really believe that Jesus sees the good in everybody, and he loves everybody.

cared for. Others didn't care that much about. Oh, but you have so much mercy for the outcast.

Triumphant Quartet at number 6 with Friend of Sinners. For more than 40 years, the Down East Boys have stayed committed to one mission, lifting up Christ. And man, they do it with a lot of great songs and great energy on stage. In a world full of opinions and distractions, their message is simple. In this song, Preach Jesus, the Down East Boys at number 5.

That's the Kragans, and they have become beloved for their family harmony and sincere ministry. God's love reaches farther than we can comprehend, everyone, and that song celebrates the relationship believers enjoy because of the grace of God. Up next at number three, the Wisnants, who have spent more than five decades proclaiming the gospel. Their music consistently points listeners to the cross. Salvation is not through religion or effort. It is only by the blood of Jesus Christ. Here are the Wisnants at number three. It's only by the blood.

The Wisnants at number three. Up next on the countdown, we have one of Southern Gospel Music's exciting new trios, Peach Goldman. They continue to capture attention with the powerful vocals and heartfelt songs. Expecting a Mountain was number one last week. It falls one spot to number two. But this song reminds us that faith isn't built on circumstances. Even when challenges appear, God remains bigger than any mountain. Here's Peach Goldman, Expecting a Mountain.

0: That's Peach Goldman at number two, and that means the number one song is coming up. Don't go anywhere. I'm Joseph Reed. This is the Singing News Top 20 Weekly.
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3: You.
4: The other day, I was at a convenience store in Tennessee paying for a couple of items when a Canadian $20 bill fell out of my wallet and onto the counter. As I picked it up, the cashier asked, "What kind of money is that?" I replied, "It's Canadian." He asked to look at it, and then he said, "Well, it's pretty, but you couldn't buy anything with it. It's not worth a dime." As I left the store, I thought about the meaning of value. To this cashier, his perception was that the money was worthless. But his belief did not diminish the fact that this Canadian currency was absolutely worth $20. I'll be returning to Canada in a few weeks, and this $20 bill will probably buy me a delicious panini, a fresh eclair, and a hot cup of Tim Hortons coffee with money left over. You know, perceived value and actual value are two different things. And here are two questions for all of us. What do we place great value in? And what do we truly treasure? You know, Jesus explained in Matthew 6:21, "For where your treasure is, there your heart will be also." He not only gave us these thought-provoking words, but he also gave us the most treasured gift of all with his sacrifice upon the cross at Calvary. He had a heart to do God's will and redeem us in the process. To think that he placed that much actual value on each of our lives is astounding. When we give our hearts to him, we become joint heirs. So let us confidently walk in newness of life, knowing that we are valued by God.
5: To learn more about humorist, speaker, and storyteller Tim Lovelace, or to find out when Tim will be in your area, go to timlovelace.com and be sure to follow Tim on social media.
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Greater Vision returning to the number one spot with If These Walls Could Talk. That's another edition of the Singing News Top 20 Weekly Countdown. Thanks for spending part of your weekend with us. Wherever you're listening, remember that God's promises are still true. His mercy is still new every morning, and great music still points us to an even greater Savior. Until next time, I'm Joseph Reed, and I'll see you right here for another countdown of the biggest songs in Southern gospel music. Bye-bye, everybody.

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2: Teamwork. It's what makes the dream work, right? Takes a lot of time and practice for a couple to learn a dance routine, even longer for a football team to execute a play and start on time. So how would you go about getting 5,562 people to do the same thing almost spontaneously? In 1977, they did just that and set a world record we'll learn about on today's show. This is Gospel Vinyl Gold, and I'm your host, Dave Taylor. Several things are about to happen during the next hour we share together. You will be thoroughly entertained and inspired by the music we first fell in love with at 33 and a third RPM, Southern Gospel classics of the 70s and 80s. So be prepared for a rush of memories that the songs and the stories you're about to hear will evoke. And if you would, share some of those memories with us. We're not only helping to preserve the history and legacy of this great music, but to recall some of the history and events that made the 70s and 80s unforgettable, like when 5,600 strangers got together and set a Guinness Book World Record in 1977, a record that would stand for 10 years. And I'll tell you all about it in just a little bit. But it's time to let the good tunes roll with the Oaks from 1972 and It's All Right on Gospel Vinyl Gold.

From their album Best Yet in 1975, that's the Blue Ridge Quartet with I'm Part of the Family. Family is what it's all about. At least that's how most Southern gospel music lovers feel about it. Harmony is an essential element of what makes this music so powerful. And I'm sure you agree that there's something special that happens when God's people get together and sing. Even perfect strangers could do something pretty special when they put their minds together with a little rhythm. That's what happened when a crowd gathered together along the seafront in Sidmouth, England, to watch the Royal Air Force Red Arrows show on July 14, 1977. Something akin to the Blue Angels from the U.S. Air Force, the Red Arrows drew quite a crowd to see the show when the world's longest conga line broke out. Seriously, until that day, Oklahoma University held the record for the longest bunny hop with 4,311 participants. But as the crowd swelled that evening in Sidmouth, about 160 miles east of London on the south coastline of the Great Island, so did the conga line. As reported in the Sidmouth Herald, at 6:20, the crowd grew to about 3,000, and at 6:45, the record was declared with an official count of 5,562 members in a tightly grouped serpentine conga line. Dun, dun, dun, dun, dun, dun. Dun, dun, dun, dun, dun. Well, you get it, which is incredible to me, considering I couldn't even get my three boys to act out the YMCA song correctly, let alone coordinate 5,562 people to get it together. Quite a record, and it stood for 10 years, until the Kiwanis Club in Little Havana, Miami, Florida, organized a gathering at the Calle Ocho Musical Festival in Miami in March of 1988. They topped the Sidmouth record, and it wasn't even close, and nobody has bothered to try since. That's since the Kiwanis Club got a conga line together that stretched out over 119,986 people. You heard me right. 119,986 people. Don't ask me how they were able to count it. Doubtless aerial photography was involved, you know, before we had drones. But today, we salute the congregants of Sidmouth, England, for a record set in 1977 that stood for over a decade. And how cool is it that both of those records were set during the 70s and 80s? We celebrate on this show. Well, it doesn't have a conga beat, but this song moves us from the inside out. Here are the Couriers from 1974 with Only Jesus Satisfies on Gospel Vinyl Gold.

from their Statue of Liberty album. That's one of the most influential groups from the Golden Gospel Vinyl era, the Couriers on Gospel Vinyl Gold. What award-worthy song or artist comes to mind when you think about this golden era of gospel music? Maybe there was a chart-topping song you'd like to hear again, or a song you don't think gets enough recognition. I'd love to hear your request. The Memory Line phone number is 662-318-4695. 662-318-4695. Or to make it easier to remember, 662-31-VINYL. Couriers, Neelands, or Oak Ridge Boys, what's your flavor? Maybe it was a favorite soloist like James Blackwood or Ivan Parker or Sue Dodge. I'd love to look them up and give them a spin. And yes, I mean spin. Vinyl is more than just a name for this show. It's the music we first fell in love with at 33 and a third RPM. That number again is 662-31-VINYL. Or simply go to our website, gospelvinylgold.com, to reach out through email or social media on the links provided. gospelvinylgold.com. Coming up, the Blackwood Brothers, Hemp Hills, and the Cathedrals, when Gospel Vinyl Gold...

0: The title cut from their He Is the Lily of the Valley album. That's the Blackwood Brothers from 1978 on Gospel Vinyl Gold. This is Dave Taylor. Today you'll find that song in most Protestant hymnals. It's been around for a long time. Nobody alive today has ever heard the original lyrics to that familiar melody when Ira Sankey arranged the words to the music of This Little Old Log Cabin in the Lane, composed by Will Hayes. But Ira Sankey didn't write the lyrics either. He simply arranged the words to the tune. Charles Fry penned those words for his work with the Salvation Army in London, England. He and his family were members of the Salvation Army organization owned by William Booth. The Fry family lived and worked there as bricklayers. Mr. Fry and his three sons offered to serve as bodyguards for the Salvation Army workers when times were rough. It was recorded as witness the next day the four men arrived with their weapons. These weapons consisted of two cornets, a trombone, and a small tuba in between fighting off the troublemakers. End quote. Fry's inspiration for the song came from meditation on the book of the Song of Solomon, chapter 2, verse 1, I am the rose of Sharon, the lily of the valley. He used this verse of scripture as a message to the people during the protests of 1881. Those words became the hymn first published in the December 29th issue in 1881, the edition of the Salvation War National Magazine. Charles Fry died the year after the publishing of the hymn in August of 1882 in Park Hall, Polmont, Scotland.
1: Would you like to hear Roger and Mark and Danny sing a song? Do that homeland for us, huh?

0: that's the way to do that. Yeah.
1: You know what, Roger? Roger, why don't you just share whatever you got on your heart with us right now?
2: You know, I think that song kind of moves a little bit, and you might not have got what that verse said. I'd just like to tell you. It says, you beckoned to my loved ones, and how my tears did flow. And though I tried, I just could not hide how it hurt to see them go. But now I know they left this world and moved to a better place. And someday, you'll call me too, and I'll see them face to face.
0: Yeah, I'll tell you, I like that. Yeah.
1: You want to hear that verse again?

This is Dave Taylor, and you're listening to Gospel Vinyl Gold, and we're having the time of our lives looking back to that golden vinyl era of Southern gospel music. And thanks to the many friends who are playing along with us on social media and writing in with such encouraging words. June writes, "Love this new program. Many artists and songs so far are new to me, but love all of them. Anything by Cathedrals and Gold City is always welcome. Thanks for Gospel Vinyl Gold." Thank you for writing in, June. Judy writes, "I live in Shelbyville, Indiana, listening in on the Life FM. I'm listening to your program right now, and my memories are going to Cato's Tabernacle in Indianapolis, Indiana. My favorite group would have to be the Statesmen, and Jake Hess especially. He was my favorite singer. I have some of those old 33 LPs in my house, so I really enjoy the program. Thanks." Judy, you are exactly why we do what we do on this show. Glad we can help you remember a favorite place with some of your favorite music. They may be old LPs, but there's still so much life and inspiration that fills the air every time we drop the needle here. So tell me your story. Favorite group or song? Album? I'd love to hear from you. Call the GVG Memory Line at 662-31-VINYL. That's 662-31-VINYL. 31 Vinyl. If I use your story on the show, you'll receive that special one-of-a-kind Envy of the Modern World Gospel Vinyl Gold Camp Style coffee mug. You'll be admired by friends near and far, all for simply calling and sharing a favorite song or memory on the GVG Memory Line. That number again, 662-31-VINYL. That's 662-318-4695. Now it's time for our flashback fun. I'm looking for a year between 1973, 1974, and 1975. It was the year that the Happy Goodmans released their album, The Legendary Goodmans, on Canaan Records, which came out the same year that the airbag was first sold to the public. And if you remember, at first it was only offered to the passenger side. The concept had been around for a while, but what year was the automobile airbag first made available to the public? It's a key question there. 1973, 1974, or 1975. That same year, Linda Blair had everybody's head spinning when her head went spinning in the movie The Exorcist, which leads me to a reminder and disclaimer for our show. We do not condone or support every memory we share on Gospel Vinyl Gold. What was, but wasn't necessarily an activity or behavior we would advocate on the show. While the movie isn't anything I would recommend viewing, it was such a cultural newsmaker that you've most certainly heard about it, and it did have people talking about spiritual things like demon possession. Do you remember the year that this super scary movie came out? It was the same year that the airbag went public, and the same year that the Happy Goodmans gave us their legendary album. Was it 1973? 1974 or 1975? Oh, sure, you can Google the answer, but you'll have more fun playing along as I give you some memory jogging music from that album. What a lovely name by the Happy Goodmans on Gospel Vinyl Gold.

from their Hens Songs album in 1982. That's the Hensons with Cost of Living on gospel vinyl gold. Kenny Henson possessed what is considered to be one of the best voices in gospel music history. He can also be credited as the originator of country gospel, now known as Christian country. Prior to Kenny, most country singers recorded an album of hymns as a matter of course. But with recordings like Desperation, Call Me Gone, and This Joy Is Mine, country gospel was off and running. Kenny Henson was a big part of that. He was diagnosed with kidney cancer and passed away in July of 1995 at the very young age of 41. Before that, we listened to the Happy Goodmans and a cut from their legendary Goodmans album with What a Lovely Name. Do you think you know the year that song and album came out? It was the same year that The Exorcist, an American supernatural horror film, hit the theaters. The movie was about a demon-possessed 12-year-old girl and her mother's attempt to try to rescue her through exorcism conducted by two priests, and it was quite the story. Audience reaction was strong, with many viewers waiting in long lines in cold temperatures to see it again and again. It opened in 24 theaters and grossed over $1.9 million in its first week, setting house records in each theater, and within the first month, the film had grossed $7.4 million nationwide. Now, I know that doesn't sound like much in today's box office standards, but at the time, Warner Studio executives expected the film to easily surpass My Fair Lady's $34 million take to become the studio's most financially successful film of all time. It was the first horror movie to be nominated for the Academy Award Best Picture, one of 10 Oscars it was nominated for, with director Peter Blatty's script and the film's sound winning their categories. Now, if the movie has had any impact on me, it would be that I want to make sure I'm on the right side of the spiritual war that's going on. I'll talk more about that in a little while, but right now, I just want to remind you that God loves you and that there is help in discovering His plan for your life on our website, gospelvinylgold.com. But what year were audiences lining up to get scared? 1973, 1974, or 1975? That same year, Oldsmobile began equipping their Toronado as the first car with a passenger airbag sold to the public. Now, 2 years earlier, the Ford Motor Company built an experimental airbag fleet, and earlier that same year, General Motors installed airbags in a fleet of Chevrolet Impalas, but these cars were for government use only. But this was decades after the technology was first thought of. At the dawn of the airbag industry, Alan Breed held the patent to the only crash-sensing technology available at the time. Breed had invented a sensor and safety system in 1968. It was the world's first electromechanical automotive airbag system. It's quite a mouthful. However, patents for airbag predecessors date back to the 1950s. A German man named Walter Linderer and an American man named John Hetrick both filed for a patent as early as 1951. Both men's safety cushion assembly was based on compressed air, which research later proved was not capable of inflating the airbags quickly enough to be effective. Then in 1964, Japanese automobile engineers developed the airbag safety system that employed an explosive device to trigger airbag inflation, which was awarded patents in more than 14 countries. We take them for granted today, but there was a lot of research, tinkering, and testing that has gone into airbag technology. The Oldsmobile Toronado was the first car the public could buy it. In the same year that The Exorcist was using split pea soup in a scary way, and the Happy Goodmans sang What a Lovely Name. In the year 1973. Did you guess it right?

There's the Imperials with Love is the Thing on Gospel Vinyl Gold. And all of this and so much more can be found at our website, gospelvinylgold.com. 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We have a phone number, all kinds of ways for you to get in contact with the show and to be a part of the blessing of future episodes. 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This is Dave Taylor encouraging you to be kind to one another. God bless you till we meet again on Gospel Vinyl Gold.

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This old house once rang with the laughter. 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
1: 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I am Evangelist Clarence Peacock. 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Our phone number, area code 816-812-6815. We thank God for those of you who are listening to our message on today, and may God continue to bless you and your family. Shall we pray? Dear Lord God, we thank you for this message on today. We thank you for this ministry. We thank you for those who are listening. In Jesus' name, we ask that you bless, heal, and deliver. In Jesus' name, loose the bands of wickedness. Undo the heavy burdens. Let the oppressed go free. Break every yoke in Jesus' name. Bring the backslider back into the fold before it's everlasting too late. In Jesus' name, shield and protect our children as they go to and from. In Jesus' name, grant miracles to those who stand in need of a miracle. In Jesus' name, save the lost. In Jesus' name, we pray. And it is so, and it is done. In Jesus' name, amen. Once again, certainly we thank those of you who are listening to our message on today, and we pray that something will be said to bless you and your family. On our program today, our subject, our Christian duty. My brothers and sisters, our Christian duty is to glorify God by praising Him, by worshiping Him, and our service to Him. As Christians, when we let our light shine in a dark, sin-sick world, God gets the glory. Our purpose as born-again believers is not to become the message, but to convey the message through our lives, our words, that the excellency of the power may be of God and not of us. Then our lives can magnify the goodness of God because the power comes from Him. But if we are not faithful in our walk with the Lord, we are not good stewards of God. And it's required of stewards that they be faithful. Sometimes we overlook the fact that God requires us to be committed to Him, to be set apart for His use, to have self-discipline, to make sacrifices with our time, talent, money, or whatever will build the kingdom of God that He placed in our care. We are called to serve, to be prompt, prepared, positive, and productive. My brothers and sisters, if we are to glorify God, it's imperative that we be committed to God. In 1 Corinthians chapter 6, verses 19 and 20, the Apostle Paul tells us that our body is the temple of the Holy Ghost, which is in us, which we have of God. And we are not our own. And he says, we are bought with a price. Therefore, glorify God in our body and in our spirit, which are God's. My brothers and sisters, knowing this, why not attend church services regularly and be on time for all services? Keep in mind, slothfulness is sin, and sin breaks your fellowship with God, stopping God's flow of blessings to you. Christians who are not affected by sickness, necessary work, or some other kind of necessity, their love for God, their interest in God and their church can be measured by their church attendance, their promptness, their obedience to God's word, to church leadership, as well as their willingness to serve. Our Christian duty. This is our subject on today. Our Christian duty. It's my opinion that we as Christians take God's gift of salvation too lightly. My brothers and sisters, of a truth, our attitude toward attending church regularly and being on time indicates our attitude toward God's influence in our life. God created us and gave us dignity, value, and purpose. We should walk worthy of our position in Christ. We should commit our will and ways to the will and ways of God, because it is He who made us and not we ourselves. And all that we have, God gave it to us. All that we will ever have, God will have to give it to us. Notice what the Apostle Peter says in 1 Peter chapter 4, verses 17 and 18. For the time is come that judgment must begin at the house of God. And if it first began at us, what shall the end be of them that obey not the gospel of God? And if the righteous scarcely be saved, where shall the ungodly and the sinner appear? It is truly time to be faithful in the service of the Lord. My brothers and my sisters, I appeal to you to be faithful in the things of God. Let God know that you appreciate what He has done for you. Be faithful, because slothfulness is sin and it breaks fellowship with God, and it will cut off your flow of blessings. We should live holy lives, striving for perfection, because our enemy, the devil, is looking for someone to destroy. That's why we should be faithful and keep pressing forward in Christ Jesus. Romans chapter 12, verses 1 and 2. The Apostle Paul appeals for a renewing of the mind. These verses introduces the change from the study of God, His attributes, and His relationship with man and the universe of the gospel, to what is called exhortation, to move us from those things that God has done for us into how we should respond. Our response to God should be that of thankfulness, commitment, dedication, and worship. As Christians, we should have a conscience about attending church regularly and being on time. It's our duty to God. We are a chosen generation, a royal priesthood, an holy nation, a peculiar people. We should show forth the praises of God who called us out of darkness into his marvelous light. God uses us as light sitting on a hill for a dark world to see and find the path that leads to the way of holiness. But if our light has gone out, there is no light to guide those who are living in a dark world full of turmoil, confusion, and pain. There is no light to lead them to the path of salvation if we let our lights go out. We should be an example for the sinners to see. They should follow our example as we follow the example of Christ. Christ is our perfect example. And if we follow Christ, we can lead the sinners to the way, to the path that leads to eternal life. As I close, attending church services regularly and being on time for all services is an act of honor, reverence, and worship to God, and it will equip us to be what God has called us to be and will place us in the position to receive special blessings and promotions. If we be faithful unto death, we shall receive a crown of life. My brothers and my sisters, we should purpose in our heart that we are going to be what God has called us to be, and that we are going to receive the promises of God because we are being faithful, committed, and we are being obedient to the words of God. If you are listening to this message today, and if you are not saved, God is calling you. It is not God's will that any should perish, but that all should come to repentance. Will you repent today? Will you come to Jesus Christ? Be baptized in the name of Jesus for the remission of your sins, and God will fill you with the gift of the Holy Ghost. Come today. Tomorrow is not promised to anyone. My brothers and my sisters, Acts chapter 2, verse 38, the Apostle Peter said, repent, every one of you, and be baptized in the name of Jesus Christ for the remission of sins, and ye shall receive the gift of the Holy Ghost. The baptism in water in the name of Jesus Christ is for the remission of sin, whether you believe it or not, my brothers and my sisters. If you enter God's heaven, you will have to have this experience. This is the Moments of Truth Evangelistic Ministries. I am Evangelist Clarence Peacock. Our mailing address, Post Office Box 8841, Pine Bluff, Arkansas 71611. Our phone number, area code 816-812-6815. Come, go with us. We will do you good.
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9: Few people now have asked me about a TikTok trend that they've come across. It's called 75 Hard. The challenge was created by entrepreneur and author Andy Frisella, who calls it a, quote, transformative mental toughness program and an Ironman for your brain. So here's what it entails. Eat a structured diet with no alcohol, drink a gallon of water, read 10 pages of nonfiction, take a progress photo, and complete 2 45-minute workouts, one of them outdoors, every day for 75 days. Quite a challenge. We asked CNN fitness contributor Dana Santis about this, who reminded us that sustainable fitness isn't about punishment or proving discipline through extremes. It's about building habits that integrate into your lifestyle in a way that feels supportive and repeatable. If you ask me, that's going to be the key to long-term success. I'm Dr. Sanjay Gupta, helping you live a better life.
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Boy, I love his singing, and I'm not the only one. Thousands of folks have enjoyed Jeff Tolbert as an artist from his days with the Isaacs and Ricky Skaggs and almost 30 years with the Primitives. Jeff Tolbert and Primitive Road and Hallelujah, Our Lord is Risen from their debut album. Hopefully something new from Jeff lands on the Front Porch Fellowship desk very soon. Jeff Tolbert will provide a gospel set, as will a couple of other acts, at the Industrial Strength Bluegrass Summerfest, Ohio's big bluegrass event in July at Xenia, Ohio's fairgrounds. That's just east of Dayton, less than an hour from Columbus. Details online about All-Star Bluegrass in July in Ohio at industrialstrengthbluegrass.com.

One of the most loved voices in bluegrass music history, and he's been making history 40 years straight now. That's Russell Moore singing with Third Time Out, I think from one of their debut albums from the early 1990s, and a song Russell still sings and inspires thousands of people on stages night after night. Now is a member of Union Station alongside the great Alison Krauss. The Alison Krauss and Union Station 2026 tour underway right now. Here's Alison from years back, and There Is a Reason on Front Porch Fellowship.

One of the most Grammy-awarded artists in American music history, Alison Krauss, wraps up our time on the front porch today. Now, save me a spot next week. I'll be there with some hymn books, and we'll do some picking and singing. I'm Joe Mullins. God bless you.

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0: Harmony Honors Radio. That's Karen Peck and New River, a former number one song, I Speak Jesus. I'm Joseph Reed. I hope you're having a great day. Southern gospel music has always celebrated great quartets, trios, family groups, even duets. But soloists have played an equally important role in sharing the message through song. From powerful voices that filled auditoriums to humble servants who faithfully ministered in churches and camp meetings, solo artists have brought a unique expression and personality to the music that we love. Their stories, testimonies, and unmistakable styles have helped shape the sound of Southern gospel for generations. Through Harmony Honors Radio, presented by the Southern Gospel Music Guild, we celebrate these gifted men and women whose individual ministries have touched countless lives and whose legacy continues to inspire both artists and audiences alike. Like this young man, Mark Bishop. Mark traveled for decades with his family group, the Bishops, and they retired back in 2001. Since then, this great songwriter and storyteller has been on a solo journey, and here he is on Harmony Honors with Home.
1: I know the angels are rejoicing when they see that old-time preacher walking through the pearly gates for his first time to see the Lord.

Home. Mark Bishop with Home on Harmony Honors Radio. For decades, the Neylands have been among the most beloved and influential families in Southern gospel music, known for their rich harmonies, timeless songs, and unwavering testimony. In 2024, the Southern gospel community was shaken by the tragic plane crash that claimed the lives of several members of the group and those traveling with them. The loss was deeply felt throughout the industry, but the legacy of faith, excellence, and ministry established by the Neylands continues to inspire artists and audiences alike. Their music and message remain a lasting reminder that even in times of sorrow, the hope found in Christ endures. Here are the Neylands with Loving You.

That's the Nealands with Loving You. 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Each week we meet right here for Harmony Honors Radio. Hello there, I'm Joseph Reed. Continuing our journey today, Anthem Edition, with every promise made is a promise kept.

Harmony Honors Radio, presented by the Southern Gospel Music Guild. I'm Joseph Reed. That was Anthem Edition, formerly known as The Old Paths, with Every Promise Made is a Promise Kept. For decades, the Gaither Vocal Band have helped shape the sound and reach of Southern Gospel music. Founded by Bill Gaither, the group has become well-known for its unmatched harmonies, exceptional vocal talent, and songs that have encouraged believers around the world. Through recordings, concerts, and the beloved Homecoming series, the Gaither Vocal Band has introduced countless listeners to Southern Gospel music while preserving its rich heritage. That is a goal of the Southern Gospel Music Guild. The Gaither Vocal Band's influence can be heard in generations of artists who have followed, making them one of the most significant and enduring ministries in the history of gospel music. Here are the Gaither Vocal Band with Hard Trials Will Soon Be Over.

0: The Gaither Vocal Band. That is Quartet Music 101 right there. Hard trials will soon be over on Harmony Honors Radio. 11th Hour has become one of the most respected and dynamic trios in Southern gospel music. They're well known for their powerful vocals, heartfelt ministry, and songs that consistently resonate with audiences across the country. Founded by Amber Epinette Saunders, the trio has earned numerous accolades while remaining committed to sharing the hope of the gospel through music. With a blend of traditional roots and fresh arrangements, 11th Hour has inspired a new generation of listeners and continues to make a lasting impact on the Southern gospel community. Through its message of faith, encouragement, and unwavering devotion to Christ, 11th Hour are at the top of the list for most dynamic trios. Here they are with Dear Heavenly Father.
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0: again.
1: 11th hour, dear Heavenly Father. This is Harmony Honors Radio. We try to bring you a classic song each week, and for decades, Gold City has been known for producing some of Southern Gospel music's most memorable recordings, and few capture the joy and excitement of a live audience quite like What a Happy Time, recorded on one of the group's classic live albums. The song showcased the vibrant harmonies and spirited presentation that helped define an era of Southern Gospel music. Even years later, fans still remember the enthusiasm and celebration that surrounded the performance, making What a Happy Time a treasured favorite and another example of Gold City's enduring impact on the music we love.

the legendary Blackwood Brothers Quartet with I, John. You're listening to Harmony Honors Radio. I'm Joseph Reed. Up next on the show, the Chitons have brought a distinctive voice to Southern gospel music through their remarkable family harmony, their heartfelt ministry, and inspiring testimony. Originally from Nigeria and now based in the United States, the Chitons have spent decades sharing the gospel through songs that blend rich vocal arrangements with messages of faith, hope, and God's faithfulness. More than entertainers, the Chitons have served as ambassadors for Southern gospel music, demonstrating how the message of Christ transcends cultures and borders. Their enduring commitment to family, ministry, and musical excellence has made them a beloved and influential presence in the Southern gospel community. Here are the Chitons with Shoulder to Shoulder. We are

0: 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McCrae Dove has been a familiar voice in Southern gospel music since his days with the Dixie Melody Boys, where he spent more than a decade learning under the legendary Ed O'Neill. In 1998, he and his brother Eric formed the Dove Brothers, quickly earning a reputation for preserving classic quartet music while bringing youthful energy and exceptional musicianship to the stage. Through the years, McCrae's unmistakable lead vocals, love for live music, and passion for traditional Southern gospel have remained his trademarks. Whether fronting the original quartet, leading the Dove Brothers band, or today's incarnation with his sons, McCrae Dove and the Dove Brothers, his commitment to authenticity and ministry has made him one of the genre's most recognizable and respected voices. Here is McCrae with his sons, McCrae Dove and the Dove Brothers, with Oh Brother Noah.
1: Oh

0: Better Life with Dr. Sanjay Gupta.
1: By age 35, two-thirds of American men will experience some degree of noticeable hair loss. And by age 50, about 85% of men will have significantly thinning hair. That's according to the American Hair Loss Association. Now, one dermatologist explained that hair loss can either be genetic or it can be triggered by stress, illness, surgery, medications, major life events. No matter the cause, a lot of men, understandably, are frustrated by hair loss because it seems like a loss of control. You can take great care of your scalp by all sorts of expensive lotions and potions, but that might not matter. There are some tried and true medications that might work, like minoxidil or finasteride. But another solution is just shaving it off. And I've heard more and more how liberating this can be for a lot of guys. That's the ultimate control of their appearance. I'm Dr. Sanjay Gupta, helping you live a better life.
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provided songs that can take you through the situation you're in, that can encourage you and motivate you. There's definitely a song for whatever you're facing. Here are the Down East Boys. There's a song

The His Songs with Good News Savior on Harmony Honors Radio. I know that whatever you're going through today, Southern Gospel Music has

There's a song for that, the Down East Boys. Well, I sure have enjoyed going on this journey of Southern gospel music with you this week on Harmony Honors Radio. 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Bye-bye, everybody, and thank you for listening to Harmony Honors Radio.

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Hi, everyone. I'm Danny Jones. Welcome to the Fourth Page Playlist, the program on Singing News Radio that plays your favorites, my favorites, and soon-to-be favorites. Stick around a while.

Pleasant and Chestnut Street. That's where the salt of the earth and this town go to meet. If you're not looking for it, you'll probably drive right by it.

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